And from the Texas-based band called Teeth, that's their latest single called Push You Forever. It's off of an album that drops 2 weeks from tomorrow called Magic of the Sail, an album I'm just looking forward to like I can't really explain. It's the second album from the band, the first one in 5 years, and they put out 3 singles so far, and they're all so good. And that one's just really jumped out at me. And after hearing it, I think tonight's show is going to turn into sort of a slowcore-focused show. So I hope you're into that. It's going to be a lot of fun. This is WUTC 88.1 FM in Chattanooga. My name is Brent Stott. The name of this show is Louder Than Bombs, and I'm here every Monday through Thursday from 8 until 9. This next block, I've got some Songs Ohio and some Duster.

There's Mount Erie with a voice and headphones. Ahead of that, we heard from Songs Ohio, and we heard from Duster. This is WUTC 88.1 FM in Chattanooga. My name is Brent Stott. This show is Louder Than Bombs, and we're playing a bunch of slowcore tunes tonight. Here's one from Galaxy 500.

And there's a song from Tram. It's called Like Clockwork. This is Louder Than Bombs on WUTC 88.1 FM in Chattanooga. We're doing a playlist full of slowcore songs tonight. Let's hear another one from the microphones.

And from the band Molt, that's the title track to the EP they released last year called Back Around. My name is Brent Stott. This is Louder Than Bombs on WUTC 88.1 FM in Chattanooga. Tonight's show has been very, very focused on

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2: 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I'm Taryn. Welcome back to The Fringe. I'm so excited for this week because we've got some funky stuff lined up. First up, we're going to start off with classic Carrot Rope from Pavement, followed by another classic, Yoshimi Battles the Pink Robots Part 1 from The Flaming Lips, of course, followed by Ontario from Cootie Catcher. Enjoy.

That was Sandcastle Molds from Dutch Interior. If you can't tell, I love Dutch Interior. I don't think I've ever heard a normal song from them. Next up, we'll hear L Over from US Girls, followed by Star from Good, Sad, Happy, Bad.

You just heard Carsick from You Bet. I really love the progression of that song. I just love how it starts off so gritty and it just gets really sort of slow and indie and sort of funky by the end. Next up, we're going to hear Dancing with My Demons from Arnie Bren, followed by Waking Up from Exhume and Maxie.

You just heard Heart Space by World Brain. I just love how strangely ethereal that song is. It's such an easy listen. Next up, we're going to hear Freudian Slip from Ulrika Spacek, followed by one of my favorite songs from my favorite production company, A24's movie I Saw the TV Glow, Big Glow from Barty Strange. Enjoy.

That was Starstruck from, can you guess? It's one of my favorite bands ever. Sorry. Next up, we're going to hear Blank Slate from Chicano Batman. This song was introduced to me by one of my great friends from Chicago. So, Frankie, if you're listening, this one's for you. And then we'll follow that up with Everyone's a Loser from iMonster.

You just heard See I Get It from Maggie Merlin. We've got just enough time for one more song, so we're going to hear Outlets from one of my favorite internet memes, weird girl artists ever, Dev Lemons featuring Stevie Powers.

0: I adore Dev Lemons. She's probably one of the most insane internet personalities I've ever seen. Thank you guys so much for listening in this week, and I'm so excited for next week, so stay tuned. I've got something really crazy in the works. 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

0: Thanks so much, y'all. We are the Prickly Pear. I'm Irene.
1: And I'm Mason. This next one is the first song we ever put out.
0: Gotta watch my P's and Q's on this one.
1: Yeah.

0: First of all, thank you guys for coming out.
1: Thank
0: My
1: you
0: name
1: so
0: is Malcolm
1: much.
0: Key. Yeah, sorry.
1: Sorry. Thank you for having us.
0: No, of course. You guys sound amazing. And I want to say congratulations on your honeymoon tour.
2: Thank you so much.
0: And that was actually going to be the vein of the first question that I'm going to ask you is, how is that going?
2: It's going really well. We've had about just a couple like short jaunts in the Southeast, but it's going really well. Getting to see places we've never seen before, playing a lot of fun spots, meeting a lot of cool people. So we are having a great time.
1: Yeah, we're doing this like the second or third little leg. We're kind of doing little weekend runs and calling it an ongoing tour.
0: That's really smart. Now, what's the story behind the honeymoon tour? Did you guys, really celebrating your honeymoon or?
2: We are, yeah.
1: We're going on a real, another honeymoon. Also,
2: but this is our, we got married in November.
0: Congrats.
2: So I guess, thank you. So I guess we're still newlyweds, right?
1: Yes.
2: At this point.
1: I think up to a year, right?
2: But yeah, we are just celebrating by, we love to drive. We love to get in the car. We love playing music.
1: And we've got our dog with us.
2: Yeah, our dog is with us. He's safe in an air-conditioned hotel, but.
0: Thank God.
2: Yes. But yeah, we are having just a great time. It's really fun. Being together
1: and pleasure.
2: Yeah, totally.
0: That's awesome. So congratulations again.
2: Thank you.
0: Where is the honeymoon destination going? What's the dream after this one?
2: Well, the hope is we really want to go to Amsterdam. That's our hope. Kind of a big goal. But
1: yeah, we're gonna be hitting Europe and we will not be performing, unfortunately. Would love to. But
2: they have laws there against that.
1: That's
2: though,
1: where
2: I
1: there's
2: think.
1: You know, you have to get like visas and stuff. So
0: I see.
2: Yeah.
0: I see. So how did you guys meet?
2: We met in college in
1: almost 10 years ago.
2: In a songwriting class, actually.
1: Yeah.
0: Nice. Yeah. Did you guys get your degrees in music?
1: Mm-hmm.
2: Yeah, for better or for worse.
1: We're music nerds.
2: Yeah.
0: My partner's also doing the same thing.
2: Oh, nice.
0: So I want to ask you guys, what first got you guys into music? You've chosen this as your life for the past couple of years, and you went to school for this. So I imagine there's a connection there.
1: Yeah, we've both been making music since we were children, I think. You know, did it all throughout high school with our own projects. Irene was in a family band with her brother. And I was kind of an only child, moody solo act, singer-songwriter. And then we met, of course, studying music. The first time we really ever sat down and hung out together was to write a song for class. She slid into my DMs, as the kids say.
2: Actually, Facebook.
1: Yeah.
2: Facebook
1: that
2: Messenger.
1: Dates us a little bit. It was Facebook. And that kind of kicked off our relationship and our collaboration. We started as really close friends. And honestly, at the better friends we became, the less we were working on songs, you know.
2: Right.
1: But then the last few years, we decided to form this project and became more disciplined about really working together musically. We both have done our own solo releases. And that brings us up to now.
2: Yeah.
1: We both come from kind of musical families.
2: Yeah, I would say so. Yeah.
0: So how have you guys struck that balance in terms of life and profession?
2: I think when we're writing music, like, it gives me such a sense of joy that it hits like two of the, you know, pleasure and the business. I mean, I definitely have a day job, but I love, you know, music is my release and it's my, you know, also my art. And it's really fun to show people that. And I think to show people that together is really special. Yeah.
1: Yeah, there's a lot of trust in co-writing. Mm-hmm. I think there's an intimacy to it. Although in Nashville, a lot of people are just thrown into writing sessions with strangers.
2: Yeah, that's a talent. Yeah,
1: you know,
2: that's
1: it
2: tough.
1: Is. I haven't really done a lot
2: of
1: that.
2: Yeah, that's tough.
1: But yeah, they kind of bleed into each other. We do a lot of our recording and writing just in our house, a lot of our production. And I think we strike a pretty good balance. We kind of divvy up the different tasks that are required, you know, to keep this going.
0: Yeah, that's amazing. What does the songwriting process look like for you guys?
2: Ooh, we usually get inspired. We like to watch a lot of old movies. We like to read a lot. Good, we're in a library. I try to read.
1: We are in a library. Yeah.
2: Go libraries. But we kind of will get inspired on maybe a subject, or you'll hear later on in the set, like, some story songs. We love a good true crime moment as well. So I think that's what kind of inspires us. And then we get together and we put our heads together, and Mason's a really good editor. One of us will start it, and then the other one will kind of help and edit through.
1: Some songs, like the last song we played, we really came up with from scratch. And then the other first two, really, Irene kind of started on your own. And then I came in later to just finesse them a little bit. Usually one of us will start and have like a verse or a chorus, or a verse and a chorus.
2: Mm-hmm.
1: And the other will come in. I really love chord progressions and also puns and rhymes and
2: yeah,
1: words, you know. But I think Irene's really good at bringing out the emotion and the pathos. Yeah.
0: And so from books and from movies, can you guys think of any recently that you might have consumed or in the making of your most recent EP where you're like, I can identify this book or this movie or this song as a big inspiration for something?
1: Yeah, we're going to play a song a little later on called Swamp Angel that's on the EP that was inspired by actually a podcast we listened to when we were first coming out to Nashville, moving to Nashville. We were driving through Arkansas listening to a podcast about this woman, this young woman, known as the Angel of the White River, who had a very hard life, avenged her father's death and by killing the murderer in the courtroom, shooting him.
2: Yeah, kind of crazy.
1: And it's a very long story. We had to leave some things out for the song, but that was very much just based straight on a true story. Sometimes we'll use a true story of, you know, a historical figure and kind of use it as a jumping off point for something more personal. Like the song Rosemary. And then other times it just comes actually from us.
2: Yeah.
0: That's crazy. That's a true story. Wow.
2: Yeah, look it up.
0: I totally will. Well, would you guys like to play some more music?
1: Sure.
2: We'd love to.
1: Always.
0: Let's do it.

0: Yeah, this next song is about staying in a haunted hotel, really, to put it plainly. Mason and I were traveling through Arizona, and we stayed in Arizona's most haunted hotel.
1: The Monte Vista.
0: And I believe that I experienced some paranormal energy, but Mason didn't believe me, or rather didn't feel the presence.
1: No, I didn't. But we were staying in a particularly energetic room.
0: Mm-hmm.
1: It's been said.

0: Thanks so much.
1: If you're just tuning in, we are the Prickly Pear, and that's P-A-I-R. You can find us wherever you stream your music, or at the Prickly Pear Music on Instagram, Facebook, TikTok,
0: all platforms,
1: YouTube.
0: Baby.
1: Not X, really.
0: Not X, yeah. We're not strong enough for X. Mentally.
1: Exactly. This is another sad story song. Got a drawer full of those.

0: This one's inspired by the most infamous
1: plane hijacking.
2: Guy named D.B. Cooper. For all you conspiracy theorists out there, this is actually the first song we ever wrote, and we didn't even know each other. Went into the practice rooms and came out with this one. And it finally came out on our debut EP, which was released last year. It's called Piece of the Sky.

0: So, guys, what sort of image do you guys think that your music conveys?
1: We like to call it angsty Americana, or there's a term that's kind of going around Nashville these
2: TikTok
1: days,
2: and
1: and yes, online, called Y'alternative. And I think that's pretty appropriate.
2: Like we're maybe not writing like top 40 country hits, but I think there's an audience for somewhere between like Lainey Wilson and Phoebe Bridgers or something.
1: Yeah, we kind of want to do a little crossover between kind of like the more edgy indie singer-songwriters that we love, like a lot of 90s indie rock and singer-songwriters with real classic honky-tonk 50s and 60s country, kind of appeal to people that maybe don't usually listen to country, and also bring a little pinch of something else to people that are more traditional in their country tastes, I think, We're not trying to pitch a song to Morgan Wallen.
2: No, definitely not. For many reasons.
0: So who are those 90s bands that you guys love?
2: Oh, well, Elliott Smith is probably our favorite
1: Yes.
2: collective artist.
1: Number one for me. I have one of his album covers tattooed on my arm.
0: Which one?
1: It's the self-titled album, these little guys.
0: Oh.
1: For our radio listeners, you will not be able to understand what
2: You
1: I'm
2: can
1: talking
2: imagine
1: about.
2: it.
1: But Elliott Smith, Fiona Apple is a big one. Irene really turned me on to Fiona Apple. Amy Mann, big one. Silver Jews, David Berman, who was a Nashville resident for some time. The early Wilco stuff, kind of the alt country movement. Yeah, a lot of 90s. Sparkle Horse is a really huge one, especially in terms of production for us. Kind of, we really love music that came out when we were like toddlers or babies, when we were around like 2 years old. 1998, 99, those were good years for music.
0: Wow. So do you guys have a favorite song that you guys have made? Do you have a song that you just love to perform and you're like, man, I can't wait to, or do you just love them all equally?
2: Well, I guess they are our babies, but I would say like playing a song that's a bit older that we've practiced more, when it like hits, it feels really good. But I love playing new songs too. I think
1: Yeah, we have a newer one that we're really excited about, and that's gotten a really good response every time we've played it. We're in the process of recording it. It's kind of exciting to play something that's fresher, but at the same time, the one we just played is the first song we ever wrote, and so that gives it a special place in our hearts. So that's kind of nostalgic, a little sentimental to play. And then we have one that we almost always close our sets with that's higher energy. And it's also that feeling of we've done this whole set and now we're capping it off.
2: Yeah, totally.
1: So that kind of gives me a little boost when we're playing it, I think, yeah, there are some that we kind of like forget about or neglect. And then we play it and we're like, yeah, this is
2: Oh,
1: good. Like
2: yeah,
1: Haunted
2: right.
1: Hotel, that one we did, we don't play that very often because we don't usually play at quiet spaces.
2: Yeah, true.
1: Usually we have to cut through a little more.
0: You capping this show off with?
1: I reckon we will.
2: I think we might, yeah.
1: Yes.
0: That'll be nice. That'll be exciting. So you guys have been playing for a while and performing for a while. Do you have any venues or shows that come to the forefront of your mind when you're like, man, this is my favorite. This is my favorite memory as a performer so far?
1: We've played in a few tribute shows with a Nashville band, cover
2: Oh,
1: band called the
2: yeah.
1: Long Players at a venue called Third and Lindsley, which is a very classic, beloved venue. And they do tributes to full-length records. And we've participated in the ones for Tom Petty, Full Moon Fever, and the band self-titled record. And we're going to be doing their Fleetwood Mac one next month. And that's pretty fun to play with some real Nashville cats
2: Yeah,
1: on,
2: super
1: and
2: fun.
1: the turnout's always really good. What about you?
2: I mean,
1: We played in Joshua Tree, California
2: Oh,
1: last
2: yeah,
1: year
2: that was cool.
1: at a small bar that was very crowded, and that was very fun. That was really special.
0: What was special about it?
1: The feeling of you don't always feel like you go to a bar and it's crowded and that's great, because there are people there, but it doesn't necessarily mean that they're going to pay attention to you, whereas I feel like we kind of won over just the bar goers. I feel like people really kind of gave us their attention and tuned in. That was special. And also just, it's a region that's very close to my heart as well.
2: Yeah. I remember Mason used to work at a pretty famous guitar shop in Santa Monica called McCabe's, and we've played their stage a couple times. That was really cool, because just going into the green room, which is just an upstairs room, and seeing the pictures on the walls of everyone that's played there is just so, that's an incredible feeling.
1: Yes, everyone going back like 60 years, pretty much all the iconic, like Jackson Browne, Joni Mitchell, Elvis Costello, a lot of our heroes, Odetta, like some real absolute legends, Towns Van Zandt, people that are hugely influential to us and just very famous names. And I also just playing on that stage after having worked there, you know, setting up the chairs for people is kind of a full circle moment.
2: Yeah.
0: How do you guys feel like where you came from influenced your music?
2: Well, I'm from Pennsylvania originally, and then I lived in LA for like college and then a little bit after. I definitely think coming from like a small town and then living in a big city, that was a big transition for me. And I think it definitely affected my sort of fish out of water feeling, really affected my songwriting. But then I met Mason, and then I felt like it, not to be mushy, but it grounded me more. But I definitely still felt like, whoa, this is crazy. Crazy that all these people live here.
1: Yeah. And for me, I feel like not growing up in the South, because I did grow up, born and raised in Los Angeles. Don't hold it against me. It's our little secret. Gave country music kind of this mystique to me. And so when I go to Nashville, even though it's home now, I'm still kind of starstruck by the history and coming out here visiting like Sun Records in Memphis and Stax and the studio, RCA Studios in Nashville. I really grew up on the Sun Records stuff and 50s and 60s country. And it was, even though it was so classically American, it had nothing to do with growing up near the beach, you know? And so then I combined that with growing up on LA bands like the Beach Boys and the Doors, and also the kind of more psychedelic 60s country rock like Flying Burrito Brothers. That kind of stuff came a little later. But I think that there is a little bit of the LA influence
2: yeah.
1: creeps in.

0: That was Swamp Angel from our self-titled debut EP, which came out last year. This one came out a couple years ago. It's called Long Gone, about when you just want to get away from everyone and everything.
1: Just get out of town.
0: A little bit of a downer.

That was long gone. This next one's a good old-fashioned country cheating song for you. When we got engaged a couple years ago, we figured the best way to let everyone know was put out a song about a married man.

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1: I'm Irene Green.
0: I'm Mason Summit.
1: And we are the Prickly Pear. Yeah,
0: and
1: nailed it.
0: That's P-A-I-R if you're looking us up.
1: And the Prickly Pear music on all platforms, except X.
0: Yes.
1: Well, this is our last song for y'all. It's about sometimes you got to kill your husband if he deserves it a little bit. So
0: we're not responsible. Fictional song.
1: Yeah.
0: It's called Mary's Tears.

0: the prickly pear. Thank you guys for coming in today. I have two more questions for you guys. The first being, what do you guys want to accomplish or have accomplished a year from now?
1: Wow. Well, I guess our goal, you know, when we talk about our trajectory, I think we always say, you know, we would just love to make a living off of what we love to do, whatever that looks like. And I think just approaching that goal from a more collected standpoint is always what we're moving towards, I think. But I would love to just get some really cool gigs and keep on going the way we're going.
2: More concretely, I guess, I would love to eventually have a song placed in a movie or TV show.
1: That'd be cool.
2: Or even a commercial, depending on the product.
1: True.
2: And would love to open for some bigger acts, go out on the road opening, and just, this is the first year, even though we've been in Nashville for 4 years, this is the first year where we've really made an effort to play other states and cities, so I'd like to continue doing that, play more out-of-town shows.
0: Who would you like to open for?
1: Oh.
2: One of our favorite acts in Nashville, Sierra Farrell.
1: Oh, name dropping.
2: She recently followed us on Instagram, which made our year.
1: Yeah,
2: so
1: it did.
2: I have
1: it really
2: to say,
1: did.
2: Watch, she's going to unfollow us now.
1: She's like, creepy.
2: So that would be a really cool one.
1: Wow,
2: I think a
1: yeah.
2: good fit, you know? Margot Price would be
1: love her.
2: Really cool to open for.
1: We also really love a duo out of Texas called Telenovela. That's really cool.
2: Yes.
1: We'd love to open for them.
2: Absolutely.
0: That's awesome. Congratulations on the follow.
1: Awesome. Thank you.
0: And for my last question, I want to ask, if you guys have any messages for your fans, what would you like to tell them?
1: I guess just, you mean the world to us, and we never thought we'd have fans.
2: Yes, if you exist.
1: If you exist.
2: If you're listening and you're a fan, maybe you just tuned in and you're now a new fan.
1: Yeah, hopefully.
2: Thank you so much. Let us know. Stay tuned. Tell us if you live somewhere else, tell us
1: where you want us
2: to play next.
1: Next, yeah.
0: That's amazing. Thank you, guys.
1: Thank you so much.
2: Thank you so much.
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What's up, Chattanooga? Welcome to Signal and Noise here on WUTC 88.1. Kick this week's show off with San Francisco's Deerhoof. That was the title cut, Milkman, from their record of the same name from 2004. Got a good one planned this week. Let's keep it going with Captain Beefheart. This is Moonlight on Vermont.

All right, that was New Zealand's Bill Doreen with the song Retail Trade. That's from 1984 off of a record called Bill Doreen, spelled differently, pronounced the same. Ahead of that one, back to 1998 with Duster. The song was Inside Out off their classic record Stratosphere. We also had music in there from Basic. That's Chris Forsythe's band. It's from their self-titled record that came out this year, and the song was Brutalist with Filigree. Preceding that one, new music from Telenovela. They have a single out that was called Ring of Stones. And at the top of the set, Captain Beefheart with the song Moonlight on Vermont, off of his absolute all-time classic Trop Mask Replica, which, by the way, is currently Name Your Own Price on Bandcamp, so check that out. All right, this is Space Moth.

All right, sounds from Switzerland. That was the band Leopardo with the song Ildegos. I'm certainly butchering that. That is from a record they put out last year called Side A, Side B. Ahead of that, one of my favorite bands, Sheer Mag, with the song Blood from a Stone off their 2019 album, A Distant Call. Also in there, we had music from pedal steel player Barry Walker Jr., with the song Sun Don't Brighten the Bear Creek Rhyolite. It's off his record Paleo Soul from 2023. Ahead of that one, music from The Hard Quartet. That was the song North of the Border off their self-titled album. Only album from 2025. And top of the set, Space Moth with the song Paper Cup, off of their brand new record, Inward Eye. All right, let's keep things moving. This is the artist Mikkel Patrick Avery. The song is Neighbors, and the album is called Music for a Half-Size Piano, which I think you will hear from the music is exactly what he's playing.

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That was the band The Fruit Trees, the song Swimming off their record Teeth that came out this year. How did that one? Brazil's Arua. The song was Soft. That's off a split they did with another great band I featured on this program, Reverse Death. It's called Reflectors, Volume 1. And on top of that short set, we had Mikkel Patrick Avery with the song Neighbors off of his album Music for Half-Size Piano. Alright, and with that, I got one more song to close this out this week. Hope you've enjoyed the show. I certainly have enjoyed playing music tonight. I'm going to close it out with Marc Ribot, the Marc Ribot Trio, live at the Village Vanguard. It features Henry Grimes, the great Henry Grimes, on bass. And I believe Chad Taylor on drums. And this is the classic Old Man River. Thanks for tuning in. See you back here next time.

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3: This is Ira Glass of This American Life. Do you know our show? Okay, well, either way, I'm going to tell you about it. We make stories, old-fashioned stories that hopefully pull you in at the beginning with funny moments and feelings and people in surprising situations, and then you just want to find out what is going to happen and cannot stop listening. That's right. I'm talking about stories that make you miss appointments and ignore your loved ones. This American Life.
4: My name is Malcolm Key, and you are listening to The Sound Painter, where each week I highlight the connection between music and fine art, focusing on storytelling with music, how art does through visuals. 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On this week's episode, we will look at the artworks of Francisco Goya, who is a leading Spanish artist of the 18th century, who I feel's timeline started out with the first half of his life being these beautiful, noble, Rococo-like portraitures that he was commissioned to do, to the second half of his life, where he dove deeper into the darker, emotional, turbulent state of Spain at that point in time. The first artwork we are looking at is The Dog by Francisco Goya, and you are listening to 88.1 WUTC FM.

That was the light upon the surface that beckoned deep into the moment, and the tiger stepped forth by Two Hollis. And before that, you heard Mary Goes to Jesus by John Debney. And before that was Silent Ground by Blanket. Once again, you are listening to The Sound Painter by Malcolm Key on 88.1 WUTC-FM. The Dog is a part of the series of works known as the Black Paintings by Francisco Goya, and these artworks are his darkest works considerably. But they weren't supposed to be found. They were simply painted on the walls of his home while he suffered from going deaf and acute mental illness. This mural depicts a dog gazing upwards against a large dark slope, enveloping it in what is likely sand. The painting is dark, yet almost minimalist in symbol. The light that the dog is in front of and the dark that is consuming it in the foreground creates a sense of despair. You're listening to Good Night, Dad, I Love You by Wishing, and after that you'll hear Need To by Pine Grove and Asarairi by Madra.

My name is Malcolm Key, and you are listening to The Sound Painter. The songs you just heard accompanied the piece The Dog by Francisco Goya, and now we are moving to the next piece of tonight's show. The yard of a madhouse is a depiction of two grappling bodies lost in anguish and despair. It is depicting Goya's experience of what he witnessed at a mental institution in Zaragoza, Spain, and this oppressive scene creates a looking glass into the life of how the mentally ill were treated at this time. As these two men grapple naked, they are being beaten by the warden, while others are in straitjackets watching. The beheading of St. John the Baptist by Lukasz Wojcik Zawierka will be followed by Echoes of the Void by Vault and Moaner by Underworld. 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

envision my destination. It seems so far away. I'm suffering from the clarity of my vision. Is another world possible? My shadow keeps pace at my side. My hope keeps me company. There are horizons of a desolate sound. The abyss staring back at me. I do not wish for this pain. I'm looking for the answers. Should I seek solace in a god? I'm terrified of what they might do when they realize I don't serve my function.

The Yard of a Madhouse by Francisco Goya was created around the time Goya started experiencing deafness and his own forms of mental illness. This painting is a vision of psychosis and sadism, and it marks the beginning of his shift from a noble, commissioned artist to a liberated front focused on exploring his bleak emotional nature. Up next, you will hear Catharsis by Pat Soundhouse, and then The Body Knows by Stephanie Pan. After that, we will dive into the final artwork of tonight's show. I'm your host, Malcolm Key, and you are listening to The Sound Painter.

That was Partaking in Light Cannibalism by Craig Wiedren. And that song begins the accompaniment for the final piece of tonight's show of The Sound Painter. Saturn Devouring His Son is one of Francesco Goya's most popular pieces. It was based on the Greek myth of Cronus, whose Roman name is Saturn, devouring his children because one of them was fated to usurp them. That child was eventually hidden by his wife and grew up to be Zeus. Church Dream by Ryuichi Sakamoto will be followed by Untitled Number 9, Schmaskifa 1 by Sigur Rós.

Between 1820 and 1823, Goya decorated two large rooms in his Madrid home with a series of pictures that are now known as the Black Paintings because of their somber tones and nightmarish subjects. Saturn devouring his son is particularly grotesque, as this brutal scene of a cannibalistic murder done by a giant whose fingers are piercing into the spine of a fully grown subject, a subject that is his own son. This scene, shrouded in complete darkness, is meant to be intense and is meant to be dark. Up next, we have Mon Coeur by 17 Sport. And after that, we have Stateless Dream by Ghost Loop, followed by the final song of tonight's show, The Room Alight by Harold Budd. This song accompanies Saturn Devouring His Son by Francesco Goya. Thank you so much for tuning in to this episode of The Sound Painter, where we looked at the artworks of Francesco Goya. My name is Malcolm Key.

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2: From NPR and WBEZ Chicago, this is Wait, Wait, Don't Tell Me, the NPR News Quiz. Forget Uncle Sam. I'm the uncle you actually want to hang out with. I'm Alzo Slade, and here's your host at the Studebaker Theater in the Fine Arts Building in Chicago, Illinois, Peter Sagal.
3: Thank you, Alzo. Thank you all. Great to be with you. We, like apparently everybody is, we are so happy to be celebrating America's 250th birthday with the rest of you. People are having parties, parades, cookouts, even reenactments. Alzo, how are you celebrating?
2: I like walking up to those reenactors dressed up like the founding fathers and saying, boo.
3: So while the nation looks backward, so will we, with some of the highlights from the past year or so.
2: We start with a visit from the actor and devoted Chicago guy, John Cusack, who joined us on stage in March.
4: Thanks for having me.
3: I have a habit, when I'm talking to actors with astonishingly long and varied careers like yours, of asking what role they're most recognized for. But since I started this show with a say anything joke, do people like ask you to like either pretend to hold the boombox up, like Lloyd did in the movie, or do they ever do that to you?
4: No, I haven't had them do it to me, but they have asked me to hold it up, but I tell them I only do that at parties. But there's been a strong reaction to that character at times.
2: But there are no boomboxes anymore, so they just ask you to hold their iPhone up.
3: Yeah. So I told my wife that you were going to be in the show, and I saw a look in her face I've never seen before, and she's like, John Cusack, really? And she told me that your character, Lloyd, holding that boombox just absolutely blew her away. It was the most romantic thing she had ever seen, and I polled all the women I know, and they all agreed.
4: Well, as I said, people like that character in that film a lot, which is pretty cool. Live Nation still does some screenings of the movie, and we do a Q&A afterwards, and people get pretty rowdy, which is fun, and a guy came up to the mic right over there, and he said, my wife left me because she said I wasn't you. Now, I sort of had the look that your face
3: has. I know.
4: Has.
3: Well, you're thinking about my look and your look. I'm thinking about that look my wife gave me, I mentioned earlier.
5: Right. You got to go home.
3: Got to go, guys.
4: But the gentleman stopped, and then he said, and I want to thank you from the bottom of my heart. And he literally dropped the mic, and I thought that kind of covers the whole gamut.
3: Right. I know this is a very tough question. I was thinking about your movie career. I know I have a favorite movie of yours, which in my case would be Being John Malkovich. Do you have a favorite of all the ones you've done? And I know there are a lot and a lot of great ones.
4: You know, I sort of think back on them, and they're sort of like a little bit of a fever dream. And some of the ones that I wrote and
3: Gross
4: produced.
3: Point Blank?
4: Yeah, that's
3: a great
4: that
3: one.
4: That's a fun one. I think just because that kind of black comedy doesn't get done that much.
3: That's the movie in which you play a hitman who goes back to his, if I'm not mistaken, 10th high school reunion?
4: Or I think it was his 20th? Yeah, it was 10th. No, 10th. It was 10th.
3: And I'm told that that was inspired by you actually attending your own high school reunion in Evanston?
4: Yes.
3: And you were like, so there you're back, and you're, well, by that time, a very accomplished and well-known actor. And did you really say to yourself and discuss with your collaborators in the film, you know, it'd be really cool if I was a hitman?
4: Well, I thought to myself, I wrote the script, and I said, well, if we get funding for this, that's the only way I'll go to my 10-year high school reunion.
3: Really? As research?
4: Yes.
3: Oh, wow.
4: I didn't think we'd get the funding, but then we did, so I had to go.
2: I thought you were going to say you were inspired after going to your high school reunion, because when you went there, you were like, I can't stand any of these fools. And
6: what this place needs is a hitman.
2: Exactly.
3: You still live here in Chicago, where you grew up, which I think is great.
4: I do, sir.
3: And that is not a choice that a lot of people who get very successful in the entertainment business make. Why did you stay here, or come back, perhaps?
4: Have you been to L.A.?
3: I have. Yeah. And yeah, I guess we don't really need to talk about that anymore. And I love this. You get around Chicago by scooter.
4: It's true.
3: When you're riding up and down in your scooter, do like people ever like pull up to you in division and look at you and go, hey, it's John Cusack. Hey.
4: Yeah, every once in a while.
3: Yeah.
4: Yeah, in a car.
3: Maybe. Yeah.
4: Yeah.
3: And this is Chicago. They're going to be cool about it, right?
4: Everyone's so cool about it.
3: Yeah. Like, yeah.
4: They're basically, they just go like, oh, hey. And then they go.
3: That's the Chicago way.
4: Which I love about Chicago.
3: I heard this. I might get your assistant in trouble because we were talking about, well, when's John getting here? He's coming in his Vespa. And she told me that your Vespa, which is a beautiful old Italian scooter, runs on gasoline, but not very much at a time, right? It's got a small gas tank. And so she told me you have like a bottle filled with gasoline.
4: That might be true, although that might be too much information for Malika
6: to
4: be given out.
3: But I'm like, okay, so you're riding around your Vespa, and you're like, oh, I'm running out of gas. Reach into the pocket, pull out the bottle, which is good.
4: Really? I don't even know if what I'm doing is legal, but
6: doesn't sound it.
4: Yeah.
2: Peter, you're a snitch.
3: I know.
4: You are.
3: I feel terrible. If any members of the Chicago police are listening, remember,
4: no.
3: It's John Cusack. You're not going to bother.
4: Yeah, and now I'm going to get my Vespa searched.
3: Yeah. Sorry, Mr. Cusack, we got to search your Vespa.
4: For flammable contraband.
3: Got to see if you got 2-3 bottles of gas in there.
4: Hey.
3: You've written a graphic novel.
4: That's true.
3: I grew up reading this kind of graphic novel, very big in Europe. In your case, this graphic novel is about 300 pages long, and it features sex, violence, drugs, aliens, Jackie Gleason, and a plot centered around the very real French avant-garde artist and philosopher Antonin Artaud. So you've sold out and gone mainstream.
4: Yeah. Well, just think of a metaphysical crime movie mixed with like kind of a drug mule movie mixed with E.T. So
3: right.
4: Think French Connection meets E.T.,
3: right.
4: Meets My Dinner with Andre, meets Smokey and the Bandit,
3: yeah.
4: Meets The Mike Douglas Show.
3: Right.
6: Another of those?
4: Yes.
6: All right.
5: God. Not again.
3: It's a shame to see an actor
6: put on the shelf
3: become
6: the other
3: so
6: ones.
3: Derivative at the end of his career.
4: Well, the origin of it was I loved this artist, Artaud. And then I thought, well, no one's going to give me money to make that movie yet.
3: Yeah.
4: But if I write a graphic novel, I always believe in the possibility of possible.
3: Sure. It's pretty funny and very bizarre, and I recommend it to everybody.
4: Oh, thank you.
3: It's really something.
4: Thank you for reading it.
3: Oh, my pleasure.
6: Pick it up.
3: I know, speaking for myself, I could talk to you all day, but we have business to do. John Cusack, we are thrilled to have you here, and we have invited you here to play a game we're calling...
2: Say Nothing.
3: As we discussed, you started the iconic... movie Say Anything, so we thought we'd ask you about people who should have kept their mouths shut.
4: Ooh.
3: Answer 2 out of the 3 questions about some unwise statements. You'll win our prize for one of our listeners. Also, who is the legendary John Cusack playing for?
2: Jill Farrell of Beaverton, Oregon.
3: All right.
4: I'm going to do my best for you, Jill.
3: Beaverton, here you go. Here's your first question. Gerald Ratner was the head of Ratner's, Great Britain's largest jewelry store chain, when he unfortunately called his own company's products, quote, crap. How did he try to undo the damage? Was it A, by trying to convince people that crap was a slang word he learned from his kids that meant really great? B, by having all his company's stores put up a sign in the window saying, what we mean by crap, cheap, reliable, and affordable prices? Or C, by saying, quote, producing crap is a universal part of the human experience?
4: I'm going to follow the wisdom of the good and great Jason Benetti.
3: Yes,
4: and
3: on the show last week.
4: Always pick B.
3: And you and Jason are right. It is in fact B. His plan was to put up a sign saying crap means cheap, reliable, and affordable prices. It did not work. And he had to step down from the company. And to this day, according to at least one source we found in the United Kingdom, saying something really stupid and self-destructive for no reason is still called pulling a Ratner.
4: Wow.
3: That was really good. Here's your next question.
7: Right.
3: In 2005, former French President Jacques Chirac caused a diplomatic incident with the UK when he made a comment to Vladimir Putin that was caught on a hot mic. What did he say about the British? A, you can't trust people who cook as badly as that. B, look, they were once conquered by us. How tough can they be? Or C, they think they're all Winston Churchill, but they're really just Benny Hill.
4: Now, here's a problem.
3: Yeah.
4: Can I say what I want to pick?
3: You may.
4: What I think
3: yeah, this is your game.
4: I want it to be C, but I think it's A.
3: And you're right. It was A.
5: Yay.
3: Yeah.
6: Nice.
3: Of course, he's French. Of course, he's going to insult their cooking. He also
6: said, of course he's French, and he's not going to know who Benny Hill is.
3: Exactly, yeah. True. Yeah. He also said on the same hot mic incident that the only thing the British had contributed to agriculture was mad cow disease. So you're doing really well. Here's your last question. A lot of sports broadcasts, as I know you know, mic the crowd as well as the announcers, and sometimes it can backfire. As at a lacrosse game between Sacred Heart University and Siena College last year, when the mic picked up one Siena fan yelling what that made the ESPN broadcast? Was it A, we wish we were watching football, B, stab them in the Sacred Heart, or C, Sacred Heart has diarrhea?
4: Wow. I mean, I want all of them.
3: Yeah. Really, yeah. Different sections doing different chants, you know.
4: I think based on the state of America, it must be C.
3: It is C, yeah. That's what he said.
5: That's smart.
3: The chant from a Siena fan who found the mic and ran up to it and yelled into it was hard to make out, but helpfully, one of the ESPN announcers said, they're chanting, Sacred Heart has diarrhea.
4: I'm sure he got a bonus that
3: week. He did. Alzo, how did John Cusack do in our quiz?
2: He said something. He got 3 out of 3. He's a winner.
6: Yeah.
3: John Cusack is an actor, writer, and producer. His new graphic novel, Momo, is available now. He's also a proud Chicago guy. John Cusack, thank you so much for joining us
4: here. Thank you so much.
3: John Cusack, everybody.

0: When we come back, you got demons? No worries. We have a K-pop demon hunter. That's when we return with more of Wait, Wait, Don't Tell Me from NPR.
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2: 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I'm Alzo Slade, and here's your host at the Studebaker Theater in the Fine Arts Building in Chicago, Peter Sagal.
0: Thank you, Alzo. Thank you, everybody. It is America's 250th birthday, and I have to say, America, you do not look a day over 200.
2: Did you notice they Botoxed the coast of Maine? It's as smooth as Florida now.
0: One way to stay young is to constantly dwell on the past. We're not just saying that as an excuse to take the week off.
2: Last year, Netflix had its biggest hit ever with the animated musical K-pop Demon Hunters. Arden Cho, who was the voice of Demon Hunter Rumi, joined us in February to talk with guest host Nagin Farsad.
3: Thanks so much for having me.
4: Well, so I have to be honest with you. Like, I have a love-hate relationship with Rumi, voiced by you, because I have a 7-year-old daughter.
3: And okay. I see where this is going.
4: And I hear, I hear your voice all the time. Are parents mad at you for making the most popular movie of all time?
3: They are kind of, at this point, a bit sick of it. But on the flip side, I've heard that, you know, at least it's something that has a positive message, and at least their kids are, you know, enjoying it together, all ages. And it is very, like, family-friendly. Wait, what's your daughter's name?
4: Rika.
3: Okay, Rika. Well, Rumi says you better listen to mama.
4: Oh, my God.
3: Whatever she says. You can clip that.
4: Oh, my God. That I'm going to on replay for the rest of her life. That's what's going to happen. Rumi. Arden. Jesus Christ.
5: Wow, you really have her.
4: I'm so sorry. I literally do hear your voice way too much. Okay. So one of the really unexpected things about you is that, you know, you're not just an actor, and you're so many more things, and one of those things is a champion poker player. Like, you are internationally ranked. How did that happen?
3: I was actually a psych major in college, and I always loved the game. I've just respected it so much. And I really wasn't great. I've always been quite shy, and I'm not much of, like, a partier and quite a more of an introvert, so I like these quiet settings. It's taught me to be confident and to take risks, learn to say no, and to bet on myself. I'm often underestimated. I think people are just, like, not expecting anything from me. And then they're like, oh, she's not that bad. Or maybe she's okay.
6: I love it that you've put such a positive spin on a degenerate practice.
3: Well, There are degenerate parts of that world for sure, but I find that there are a lot of really great parts in that world as well. I've met a lot of really cool players, people who are like, I want to like hang out with my friends, but I don't want to sit in a club. It's kind of like a nice alternative.
6: Yeah.
4: So, Arden, you actually had some news recently that you got engaged. Congratulations.
3: Thank you.
4: And then something else happened that day right after you got engaged at the TSA pre-check line. Can you tell us what happened?
3: Oh, my goodness. It was so funny. Well, it was actually before we got engaged. My fiance and I were flying to Hawaii, but we always, you know, get in together and, you know, we're flying business. And so I didn't have TSA pre-check at the time. He did. And all of a sudden he's just like, I'm going to go this way into the TSA pre-check line and leave you. And I was just like, wait, what?
4: And you were like, I want to marry that man.
3: Well, no, we weren't engaged yet. He was sneaking away because he was afraid that they'd take out the ring and that I would see it. Because we were going to Hawaii for our friend's wedding. So I thought all of a sudden he was being ultra competitive and seeing who could go faster. And then, of course, the next day he proposed and I was like, oh, everything makes sense.
4: Right, like you know, it wasn't just being a jerk.
3: Yeah.
4: Well, you've had a whirlwind year, Arden, and we've asked you here to play a game that we're calling...
5: K-pop demon hunters meet K-mart bargain hunters.
3: What? Okay.
4: That's right. We're going to ask you three questions about the late great discount store K-mart. Answer just two of them correctly, and you'll win our prize for one of our listeners. Bill, who's Arden playing for?
5: Gina Hoffman of Sacramento, California.
3: Okay, Gina. I'm going to try my hardest. I'm quite competitive. I shall try.
4: All right. Here's your first question. By the 2010s, Kmart was struggling to keep up with Walmart and Target. So they tried to do anything they could to grab people's attention. Like which of these commercials? Was it A, an ad where a woman stripped from a parka down to her underwear to show all the different kinds of clothing that were on sale? Was it B, an ad promoting free shipping for online orders that used the phrase, I can ship my pants 11 times? Or was it C, an ad with a jingle that went, Kmart, it's KKKmart? Do you remember?
3: Bingo!
4: That is correct, B. Ship my pants. They ran another ad for Kmart with gas stations attached talking about their big ass savings. So they were really doing it, Kmart. All right, here we go. Here's your next question. In 2019, a man named Andrew Lippy was arrested for stealing $300 worth of goods from a Kmart in Florida. This came as a shock to people. Why? Was it A, because he was the manager of the Walmart across the street? B, he was a city councilman who ran on promises to fight shoplifting? Or C, earlier that week, he had bought his own private island for $8 million.
3: B!
4: No, wrong, it is C.
3: Oh, C, really?
7: See, I thought it was
3: wow.
7: C.
3: Wow.
4: Here's your last question. While Kmart is all but gone in the U.S., there are over 300 Kmarts in Australia. But one mom in Melbourne is furious with the company because the toy lion she bought there for her son was what? A, anatomically correct. Was it B, louder than a jackhammer? Or was it C, stuffed with a combination of styrofoam and gunpowder?
3: A.
4: That's right. It was A.
7: Wow.
3: Oh, my goodness.
4: This lion.
3: Never been so nervous in my life. I have to pay attention to these ads and news.
4: No, this lion was clearly a male, and some toy designer was definitely trying to get fired.
3: Oh, my goodness.
4: Bill, how did Arden do on our quiz?
5: Arden can stop hunting demons because she got 2 out of 3, which is a win for us.
4: Yay! For joining us. Arden Cho is the voice of Rumi in Netflix's K-pop Demon Hunters, which is nominated for Best Animated Film at this year's Oscars. Arden Cho, thanks for joining us.
7: Bye, Arden.
5: Hi, Arden.
0: I first became a fan of Asif Manvi when he was one of the hilarious correspondents in The Daily Show, but when he joined us in March, he talked about all the odd jobs as a performer he had before he made it big.
7: I used to perform in murder mysteries where we would go incognito into these parties, and then someone would get killed, and one of the most... One of the most infamous ones that I ever did was at an Orthodox Jewish trying to meet people to get married.
0: A singles meetup thing, right?
7: And yeah. We go in there, and
0: I just want to pause and say somebody organized a singles meetup for Orthodox Jews and said to themselves, you know what would make this a really great evening?
7: Yeah, exactly.
0: If somebody were murdered.
7: Yeah.
0: All right, you go in there.
7: And so I just remember that I was one of the other actors who I used to work with at the time. It was Connie Britton. And she was sort of chatting up this guy who I just remember was wearing a yellow suit. So that'll tell you everything about him.
0: Yeah.
7: And
8: this is Dick
7: he
8: Tracy.
7: Thought he had, and she was really chatting him up, and he thought he had hit the jackpot.
0: Right.
7: Like he was like, this is like this beautiful woman is talking to me. And then about 20 minutes into it, she was killed by the.
0: I've had dates like that. I'm just sympathetic. You are going on Broadway in this revival of the Noel Coward play with the great Rose Byrne, among many others. The other thing you have coming out is a TV show on Peacock, a comedy called The Miniature Wife. And I have to say, I heard the title, and I said to myself, oh, that must be like a metaphor. It's about a wife. She's maybe in the shadow of her husband. She feels small. That's not what it's about, is it?
7: No. It's about a man who has, he's a scientist who has designed a serum that can miniaturize crops to combat climate change. So, you know, Matthew McFadden, who I love from Succession, and Elizabeth Banks, who I worked with many years ago in Williamstown, is literally 6 inches tall.
0: Yes.
7: And lives in the dollhouse.
0: Yes.
7: But they hate each other, and they're constantly trying to kill each other. So it's Honey, I Shrunk the Kids meets Tom and Jerry.
0: Did you have to spend any time on set, like crouching down and pretending you're talking to a 6-inch high Elizabeth?
7: Yes. Later in the season, I do. Matthew hides the whole storyline of his wife from me for a long time until he finally can't, and then there is a moment where he and I are both on the floor talking to a small cardboard cutout of Elizabeth Banks.
0: Right.
7: And they would sort of move her around and watch, sort of pretend like she was walking.
0: I have one more question for you. Like I said at the beginning, I first knew you and became a big fan when you were on The Daily Show. But I heard a story, I don't know how this could be true, that you ended up appearing on The Daily Show the same day you auditioned for it?
7: Yeah.
0: How is that even possible?
7: That is true. A couple of days earlier, I had found out that my ex-girlfriend had gotten engaged. And so I was very upset.
0: Yes.
7: And I was writing one of those letters.
0: No.
7: You know, that you write to your ex-girlfriend saying how you up, you know, I can't say that. Can I say that? I mean,
0: you just did.
7: I just said,
0: it's all right.
7: You'll figure it out.
0: All right, yeah.
7: Anyway, so I'm writing this, and I get this call to come and audition for The Daily Show. And I was in such a bad place that I said, I can't come in today. I don't feel it. Can I come in tomorrow? And they said, no, if you don't come in today, then it's done. So right. I literally just like put on a suit and I went in, and I honestly just had this like attitude of like, I'm never going to get this. This is ridiculous. Like I'm in the wrong frame of mind. And John met me, and he said, and I was a little bit surly. And I said, because he said to me, he said, have you ever performed in front of a live audience? And I remember looking at him and just being like, dude, I've been on Broadway. And and I had such, but I just did my best Stephen Colbert impression, because that's all I needed to do, and I was a fan of the show. And he hired me right there on the spot. And I was on the show that night. And I didn't even get a chance to tell anybody. And suddenly it was just, I was on the show and people were calling me. We were like, there's a guy who looks a lot like you. He's on The Daily Show tonight. And so I didn't even get to tell my family until after it was on.
0: Did it comfort you, maybe given the circumstances of the day, to know that maybe your ex-girlfriend would see you on this hit, incredibly culturally significant TV show and think to herself, my God, what have I done?
7: You know, it's so funny. Like, the minute I got The Daily Show, I didn't really care about my ex-girlfriend that much.
0: There you go. Lesson for you all, ladies and gentlemen. Asif Mandvi, it's a pleasure to talk to you. We have asked you here today to play a game we're calling...
5: Miniature Wife, Meet Miniature Groom.
0: So your new series is The Miniature Wife, and we're going to ask you about a place you usually find miniature brides and grooms on top of wedding cakes. Answer 2 out of 3 questions correctly. You'll win our prize for one of our listeners, the voice of their choice on their voicemail. Bill, who is Asif Mandvi playing for?
5: Linda Evers of Collinsville, Illinois.
0: All right. Ready to play?
7: Sure.
0: Here's your first question. Wedding cakes have been around since at least ancient Roman times, but the tradition back then was a little different. Instead of the bride and groom cutting the cake together, what would happen? A, the bride would throw the cake as far as she could, and the groom would go find it and bring it back. B, they would break the cake over the bride's head. Or C, they would put a live squirrel inside it and wait for it to eat its way out, thus cutting the cake.
7: I'm going to go with B.
0: Yes, you're right. They would break the cake over the bride's head. Oh, they lost a lot of good brides back then. And all right, here's your next question. Wedding cakes, of course, are a tradition now. But if you were getting married in 17th century Europe, you and your guests would most likely be cutting into what at the wedding celebration? Would it be A, what was known as the bride's pie, a savory pie filled with oysters, lamb testicles, and occasionally live snakes? B, potatoes, basically just dozens and dozens of potatoes? Or C, just the air, or as wedding planners of the time called it, a cake of the mind?
7: I'm going to say that they would just cut into potatoes.
0: Potatoes.
7: They just had,
0: they had a lot of potatoes at the time.
7: Yeah.
0: No, it was actually A, the bride's pie. According to Wikipedia, in addition to the other tasty things, they would occasionally put a live snake there to, quote, help guests to pass the time in a wedding. I guess they did that because at the time, they needed entertainment and they had no DJs.
7: Right, that's so true. That is true. So DJs anyway, didn't come around until about the 1800s.
0: Exactly true. Yeah. You have one more chance. If you get this right,
7: right,
0: you win. The one tradition today that every wedding expert tells you just to skip it, don't do it, is when the groom smashes the cake into the bride's face, right? Or the bride does it to the groom. One couple went so hard in the cake smashing bit that after they cleaned up, this just happened in January, they did what? A, they did it again, smashing each other in the faces with the entree from dinner and then all the side dishes. B, they handed out cupcakes for their guests to smash on each other to join the fun. Or C, they got divorced. The audience, you think they got divorced?
7: Is that what the audience
0: thinks? The audience thinks they got divorced.
7: All right, I'll go with the audience.
0: And they're right. Divorced. You have to listen to the audience. They're right.
7: Yes.
0: Bill, how did Asif Mandvi do in our quiz?
5: Asif got 2 right, and that makes him a winner.
0: Congratulations.
5: Congratulations.
7: With a little help.
0: A little help. We're all here to help each other. It's a community. Asif Mandvi, what a pleasure to talk to you.
7: Thank you so much for joining us.
0: Take care. Break legs on Broadway.
7: Thank you.
0: Take care. Bye-bye. When we come back, our panel proudly displays their refusal to actually pay attention to the news, and we visit with Kaylee Reese, the only actor who could ever win an EGGOT, an Emmy, Golden Gloves, Oscar, and Tony. That's when we come back with more of Wait, Wait, Don't Tell Me from NPR.
8: Here is your Chattanooga Lookouts midweek update. The Lookouts picked up a win in the first game of a 6-game series against Rocket City on Tuesday night. 24-year-old righty Cody Adcock picked up his first save of the season, pitching a perfect ninth inning for the Lookouts. He is currently sporting a sub-3 ERA through 35 innings pitched for the club this season. Chattanooga will look to continue their winning ways to finish out this grueling 13-day road trip. It's been a busy week on the roster side already, as outfielder Yerlin Confidan and pitchers Cameron Cotter and Ben Wareski all made their season debut for the team. The Lookouts won't return to Erlanger Park until after the All-Star break, hosting the Columbus Clingstones on July 17th. Reporting for WUTC Sports, this is Clark Gibson, reminding you to play ball.
2: 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And the estate of Joan B. Kroc, whose bequest serves as an enduring investment in the future of public radio and seeks to help NPR produce programming that meets the highest standards of public service in journalism and cultural expression. From NPR and WBEZ Chicago, this is Wait, Wait, Don't Tell Me, the NPR News Quiz. I'm Alzo Slade, and here's your host at the Studebaker Theater in the Fine Arts Building in Chicago, Peter Sagal.
0: Thank you, Alzo. Thanks, everybody. We are celebrating America's 250th birthday, like most people, by looking back with admiration and pride on its history. Well, not the whole 250 years, and not necessarily the history of the whole country. Basically, just the recent part of its history that involves just us.
2: Less significant events on the world stage, sure, but also way less to apologize for.
0: Our panelists strangely never apologize for not knowing the news, even though it's their job to answer questions about it. Here are some of the questions we pose to our panelists that you have never heard before. Josh.
9: Yes.
0: This season, Major League Baseball, a lot of changes. Catchers are reporting that there's a huge increase this season in the number of times. What happens?
9: It's not falling asleep during the games, because they've tightened those up.
0: Yes, they have. It's something that's happening to catchers.
9: To catchers?
0: Yes. More frequently than it used to.
9: Is batters hitting them with the bat?
0: Not with the... No, they're not getting hit with the bat.
9: But, like, catcher interference?
0: No. No.
9: Getting hit... Umpires hitting them.
0: No. Damn you, sir! Yeah. Damn you!
9: I know what you're doing.
0: The back of my hand to you, sir.
9: Getting slid into?
0: No, I'll give you a hint. Sometimes after a foul ball, the catcher also ends up with fouled balls.
9: Oh. Catchers getting hit in the groin?
0: Yes, by baseballs, yes.
9: Sure.
0: Catchers are taking baseballs to the junk a lot more than they used to. The players told the New York Times that there's been a huge increase this season in that, you know, getting hit by a baseball right in the peanuts and Cracker Jacks. I mean, it's great, because Major League Baseball has been working so long to make baseball more entertaining, and they've finally done it. Now, the phenomenon is due primarily to this new stance that catchers are using behind the plate. They don't crouch behind the plate anymore. Most catchers are down on one knee with their other leg splayed out straight, which is a lot less fatiguing over the course of the game. But it's basically, when you do that, you're giving the pitcher two targets to choose from.
9: If I had two options of how to stand, and one of them got me hit in the testicles with a baseball a lot more than the other one, that would make my choice for me. I would go the other direction.
0: But I mean, when you're doing your list of pros and cons, that would pretty much be
9: like,
0: the only one on
9: the
0: con list.
9: Less fatigue on one side, hit repeatedly in the testicles with a 90-mile-an-hour fastball.
10: But then how are you going to win America's Funniest Home Videos?
0: Shane, baseball star Bryce Harper of the Philadelphia Phillies posted a Get Ready With Me video, right, on Instagram. But he got a lot of heat after he revealed he brushes his teeth by doing what?
10: What, does he use a baseball bat?
0: No.
10: Do it.
0: No.
10: All right. I do this, so I think it might be this, because I never thought this was... I put the toothpaste directly onto my tongue.
0: That's it!
10: And we're both great athletes.
11: So wait, this is amazing. Because Bryce is like doing this Get Ready With Me video, and he just takes the toothpaste and he squeezes it into his mouth, puts down the toothpaste, grabs the toothbrush, and starts scrubbing.
10: Yeah, we're both alphas.
11: Well, wait a minute. And everybody was like, this is so weird. Nobody else in the world does this. And we, right here, have discovered the other human being who does this. This is amazing. Oh. So, Shane.
10: Oh, God. I never thought I'd have something in common with someone who plays for Philly.
11: So, what, Shane,
10: yes,
11: is the advantage of squeezing the toothpaste onto your own tongue rather than placing it on the toothbrush as God intended?
10: Well, do you want to know my logic behind it? Truly is that this is insane, but I take it and I put it on my tongue. And by the way, I feel your judgment.
9: I don't think they're trying to hide it.
10: Yeah. And then I take my tongue and I press it to the roof of my mouth because people brush their tongues.
11: They do.
10: But people don't talk about brushing the roof of your mouth, and I don't understand why you wouldn't, because it's still...
12: What that got to do with you putting that on your tongue?
10: I just it's an even application.
9: Oh, I see it. It's like you squeezing two pieces of bread together to get the sandwich all...
10: Yes!
12: Okay. This is boy brush your teeth.
9: That is.
12: Because y'all locked in immediately together.
9: I see the vision.
10: Does this seem insane to
11: yes,
10: everyone?
11: Yes, it does. Yeah. Because you can brush the roof of your mouth if you wanted to do that by putting the toothpaste on the brush.
13: But now, Shane, I'm really thinking about this. Like, if you
10: seems
13: put
10: like
13: it,
10: we got a convert.
11: You know? Oh, I don't think so.
13: No, but if you put it directly on your tongue, you never have to worry about water pressure kicking the toothpaste off the toothbrush before you brush your teeth.
10: Something I never even thought about.
13: See, you can add that to your reasons.
10: Thank you very much. Bryce Harper and I thank you.
11: Tom, a well-known mortgage company is expanding their business. They've announced that in addition to home finance loans with competitive terms, they will also offer what?
14: They will also offer cemetery plots.
11: How does that figure?
14: I'm not much for math. It's probably like a 4%.
11: I see what you mean. No, actually,
13: full
11: I don't.
13: Service.
11: That's not it. No.
14: No?
11: No.
14: Like another kind of offering?
11: A completely different kind of product.
14: Oh, totally different kind of
11: product. Totally different kind of product.
14: Oh, man, that could be anything. Is it related to mortgages?
11: Not in any way that we can see.
14: Not
11: That's why
14: any...
11: we thought we'd bring it up here.
14: Oh, they're going to sell tiny genetically modified ponies.
15: Yes. Of course.
14: That'd be fun.
11: Yeah.
13: Tom, this is where you ask for a hint.
14: Oh. Thank you. Bill never advised me like
11: no,
14: that.
11: No, I wanted to talk more about the tiny little ponies.
16: Me too, kind of. That's
15: sweet.
14: Well,
15: nay.
14: Can I have a hint, please?
11: Yeah, well, I guess in response, Lululemon will start selling mortgages.
14: Oh, they're going to sell underpants. athletic wear.
11: Athletic wear, athleisure wear, yes.
14: Athleisure.
11: This week, the mortgage lender company Rate launched their new spin-off company, Rate Fit, which sells athleisure clothing. They say it's about, quote, building the world's largest wellness community where your financial, physical, and mental fitness are in harmony, unquote. Yeah, so there's definitely going to be another mortgage crisis, okay?
16: Yeah, is the CEO of that company some CrossFit dude on ketamine? That's what it sounds like.
11: Possibly. It was his idea, apparently. This is like something he really wanted to do, so he started this clothing line. They're making sweatpants, sweatshirts, and something called subprime yoga pants.
15: And you'll be able to pay it off by the time you turn 60.
11: That's the plan. And
14: I wish them well, but I just know in about a year and a half they're going to be in a board meeting, and that guy's going to have his head in his hands going, we should have done the ponies.
16: Yeah.
11: Finally, in January, we talked to an actor with a pretty unusual background. Instead of theater or film school in New York or L.A., she trained in a boxing gym in Providence, Rhode Island.
13: Kaylee Reese was nominated for her role opposite Jodie Foster in True Detective, Night Country, which came very soon after her transition to acting.
17: It was my third professional acting job, first TV show ever.
11: Wow. And from a very young age, when did you start boxing?
17: Around the age of 13 or 14, I found boxing. Prior to that, I played softball, played basketball. I'm one of five kids. I'm the youngest girl. I always tried to do what my big brothers did. But nobody in my family boxed. It was kind of, you know, growing up, I wanted to be the Karate Kid. I wanted to be Bruce Lee. You know, I was so obsessed with Rocky. So it just kind of happened.
11: Yeah. Wow. I mean, you were obsessed with Rocky. Wait a minute. I know some elite athletes. It doesn't just kind of happen, right? You must have, like, really been dedicated to it.
17: Yeah, I was dedicated to it. I mean, you know, I was a little rough kid growing up. You know, I wouldn't start fights, but I'd finish them.
11: Oh, yeah.
17: So, you know, I didn't like to see kids getting bullied. I didn't like getting bullied, so I would always be the one standing up for the bullies. But it wasn't, like, I wasn't trying to be a fighter. I do come from a very musically inclined family, very artistic family. Fun fact, my father used to actually play with Marky Mark and the Funky Bunch.
11: He was No. Really?
10: He was part of the bunch?
17: He was part of the bunch. She was the keyboard player. So there was good vibrations everywhere.
11: Wait a minute. You're a descendant of Marky Mark. You truly are. New England royalty. That is...
17: I'll take that.
11: I know. That is amazing. And so, again, I stress how amazed I am that, with a background not in acting, how good an actor you are. I know you have talked about how the discipline and focus of elite boxing has helped you in the acting world. But isn't there an element of acting in boxing? I mean, like in the weigh-ins when you're like glaring at the opponent, you're like fronting a little bit, right? I mean, did that?
17: Oh, it's an entertainment business at the very core of it. I mean, we're up on a stage, we're performing, you know, there's a character. I'm not going around one shot and hit people on the street. That's not who I am as a person, but it's also like, you know, you have to be an artist. You have to, you know, you have to be really calm. You have to prepare. But there are people who build characters, big charismatic entertainment. You know, all that buildup is really good for it, for when people tune in. I mean, we have some really cool things happening in boxing because of that charismatic type of entertainment value of boxing. So absolutely, we are performing there.
11: Right. I read that in True Detective Night Country, you play an Alaskan native. But what I read, and you can tell me if it's true or not, is that your native Rhode Island accent would come out frequently enough that they figured they'd better write that into your character so that it would be explicable if all of a sudden you're like looking at a corpse or something and you're like, oh, that's wicked gross.
17: Yeah, I love Issa, the director. She decided to make my character part of it because I was, you know, working with the dialect coach to keep my quote-unquote accent at bay. I didn't want to sound like Peter Griffin making, you know, an investigation. You know what I mean? So I just...
11: I think you just sold the next hit series for HBO, by the way. Hopefully with you in the lead. But go on.
18: It was weird how your character always had a cup of Dunkin' in her hand at all times.
11: So in everything you've starred in so far, from like True Detective to this new movie, Mercy, you always play people who seem like they could and would kick your ass at any moment. So

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1: Who, you know, broke your heart 20 years before, and it turns out he's a jerk and you beat the crap out of him. I'm sorry,
2: That's happened. It's fine.
1: Oh, really? Oh. That's another show for HBO. We're off lining up projects for you.
2: Yeah, well, that'll be a documentary.
1: Well, Kaylee Reese, it is a pleasure to talk to you, and we have asked you here, as we do with everyone, to play a game. And in your case, we're calling it
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1: 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It's the annual convention where tech companies show off their newest innovations, hopefully to the public that will love them. 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
3: Christopher Wolf of Philadelphia, Pennsylvania.
1: All right.
2: Hey, go Birds!
1: There you go. Here's your first question. At the 2017 CES, Intel made waves when they introduced their newest VR headset, which they handed out to members of the media, along with what? A nurse with an IV so they wouldn't have to stop playing and, you know, eat. B, protective gear for when they banged into each other while playing the games. Or C, barf bags.
2: C.
1: You're right, you knew it.
2: Yes.
1: And you're right, yeah. If you've, the demo program that they tried out included jumping off helicopters, traveling to Vietnam, flying high with a drone, and in some cases, apparently, projectile vomiting. All right. Good, you did that really well. Now, there are always robots being demoed at CES, but in 2020, the most exciting new robot had one purpose. What was it? A, to open your car door from the inside if you lock your keys in the car. B, to look up people's names that you have forgotten at a party. Or C, to bring you a roll of toilet paper if you run out while you are in the bathroom.
2: I'm gonna go with C, because I hope that exists.
1: It does, if you're right. A tech company partnered with Charmin to create a new robot which you operate with your smartphone from the toilet.
2: I need that.
1: We all do. But here's the thing. So you have the wherewithal, the foresight to set up the robot in its little niche, wherever it is, with a roll of toilet paper on it, all set to go. Why don't you just put the roll of toilet paper in the bathroom? All right.
2: Sometimes stepchildren forget to put it in the bathroom, and then you're stuck there with no toilet paper. That's
1: I'm just going to say, I haven't seen all your projects as a performer, but I've never seen you more vulnerable than you were in that moment.
2: Oh, man, see, I just gave you like an audition of my vulnerability.
1: I know, man. I am ready to cast you in your latest project about a vulnerable, sensitive woman who's caught in a bathroom with no toilet paper.
2: That's going to be my first short.
1: Absolutely. We are planning a career here. Okay, last question. You were doing this pretty much about as well as you have done everything else you have ever attempted. At this year's CES, one manufacturer introduced a new device with which you can enjoy music. What is it? A large case with two built-in stereo speakers known as an iBoombox. B, a lollipop that plays music inside your head when you suck on it. Or C, a robot bassist complete with genuine bassist scent.
2: Yeah. What was B again?
1: B was a lollipop that plays music inside your head while you suck on it.
2: I'm gonna go with B because that sounds kind of cool.
1: You're right again. I mean,
2: awesome.
1: Your competence extends to everything. When you put lollipop star, that is what it is called, in your mouth, it vibrates against your teeth, which connects to your face bones, which connects to your ear bones, and it comes in three flavors, or rather, songs. Bill, okay. How did Kaylee Reese do on our quiz?
3: Well, if I don't get it right, she's going to come down and beat the living hell out of me. Fortunately, I don't have to, because she is perfect. Three in a row.
1: There you go.
3: Kaylee.
1: I mean, honestly. Kaylee Reese is an Emmy-nominated actress and member of the International Women's Boxing Hall of Fame. You can see her in the new movie, Mercy, that is out next week. Kaylee Reese, what a pleasure to talk to you. Thank you so much for joining us. Wait, Don't Tell Me.
2: Thank you.
1: Thank you.

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Our program is produced by Jennifer Mills, Miles Gornbloss, and Lillian King. Thanks to everybody you heard on our show this week, all of our panelists, Alzo Slade, our guests, and of course, Bill Curtis. And thanks to all of you for listening. I'm Peter Sagal, and we'll see you next week.

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0: I'm Ray Bassett, and today on Scenic Roots, transforming education in and through the arts.
1: They're not just creating art in a vacuum for themselves or to generate income. 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
2: And I thought, well, ukulele, that's something I can do. 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
0: The latest voices from the Arts-Based Collaborative here on our campus, the University of Tennessee at Chattanooga.
3: Everything has the basis in storytelling, and so much of that falls into the recall that we're looking to see as we prepare these learners for kindergarten.
4: And so I observed kind of how the students were responding to the integrated lesson.
0: As you'll hear, and more, today on Scenic Roots. The news is next.
5: Live from NPR News in Washington, I'm Dave Mattingly. Maine's Democratic Party says it's working on plans to replace Graham Plattner as the party's nominee to challenge Republican Senator Susan Collins in November. NPR's Sage Miller says Plattner ended his campaign this week after Politico reported a rape allegation against him by a woman Plattner was dating in 2021, an allegation he denies.
6: While Plattner has not officially withdrawn himself from the race, the Maine Democratic Party released a statement saying it will host a new nominating convention to select his replacement. The statement emphasized the process would include Plattner supporters and draw from the grassroots movement his campaign built. State party leadership knows without that support, the chances of beating Republican incumbent Susan Collins becomes much harder. The Maine Senate race is a critical seat Democrats are looking to flip in November if they have any chance of taking control of the chamber. The party has less than 3 weeks to register a new nominee with the Maine Secretary of State. Sage Miller, NPR News.
5: Iran's supreme leader was laid to rest today following days of public mourning. It follows two rounds of U.S. airstrikes against Iranian targets after Iran attacked three commercial ships in the Strait of Hormuz and President Trump having declared the ceasefire to be over. Nicholas Burns is a former U.S. ambassador to NATO who led negotiations on Iran's nuclear program.
7: I think it's clear that Iran does not want to honor the ceasefire. The rulers in Tehran clearly believe they have a stronger will than the United States, that they can outlast us, that can actually get a better deal in the Strait of Hormuz where they're the toll keeper.
5: He was speaking to NPR's All Things Considered. Iran fired missiles at several Gulf states following the latest U.S. airstrikes, including Bahrain, Kuwait, and Jordan. Authorities in Spain say at least 11 people have been killed by a wildfire amid the return of extreme heat to parts of Europe. NPR's Miguel Macias has more.
8: The fire broke out in a wooded area of the province of Almeria in southeastern Spain. Some of the victims may have tried to escape by car using a route that was affected by the fire and died inside their vehicles. At least 4 people are in serious condition and being treated at a hospital in Seville. Regional authorities reported fire spread fast in a complicated area to access, with houses spread over hills. Some of the victims may be foreign tourists. About 150 firefighters are working on the scene, with another 200 members of the military deployed to help. Spain has been hit by consecutive heat waves this summer, as well as other countries in Europe, which is the fastest warming continent in the world, according to Copernicus Climate Service. Miguel Macias, NPR News, Seville, Spain.
5: This is NPR News from Washington. France is the first team to advance to the semifinals of the Men's World Cup soccer tournament. The French beat Morocco yesterday 2-0 to become one of the tournament's final 4 teams. NPR's Eleanor Beardsley says the match drew thousands of people into the streets of Paris to cheer on their team.
9: It's a hot night in Paris. There are screens set up everywhere at all the bars and cafes and crowds watching. There are just tons of people out here, and many are wearing Moroccan flags on their back.
10: France has a large Moroccan diaspora, and they say they're showing pride in their roots. But these Morocco fans say they're also rooting for Les Bleus. The score remained 0-0 until halftime, but France's Kylian Mbappe soon scored his 8th goal of the tournament. The crowd erupted. 6 minutes later, France's Ousmane Dembele scored a 2nd goal. Ebullient fans sang the Marseillaise and celebrated into the night. Eleanor Beardsley, NPR News, Paris.
5: Later today, Spain plays Belgium in the tournament's second quarterfinal match. Tomorrow, Norway takes on England and Argentina plays Switzerland. Gasoline prices in the U.S. continue ticking higher since President Trump declared the ceasefire with Iran to be over. AAA says the price of regular jumped another 3 cents a gallon overnight. It's now averaging $3.88. The cost has gone up 8 cents a gallon over the last couple of days. I'm Dave Mattingly, NPR News, in Washington.
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12: Hey, y'all. 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
0: This is Scenic Roots. I'm Ray Bassett. Thanks for joining us. Here on our campus, the University of Tennessee at Chattanooga, the Arts-Based Collaborative aims to build bridges beyond the classroom to transform education in and through the arts. For this episode of Scenic Roots, we bring you conversations that highlight ABC at UTC from this spring semester here at UTC. Robin, thanks for joining us.
14: Thank you so much for having me. Happy to be here.
0: Glad to have you here. Tell us what brought you to Chattanooga.
14: I came to Chattanooga in order to work as an instructional coach and an educator at Howard Connect Academy. That was in 2019 when Howard Connect was opening as a brand new middle school, and we had the idea to transform middle grades education. And I came on as a founding member of that team to innovate the curriculum and find great teachers and help that school flourish. And our first class of sixth graders is graduating high school this May.
0: And you came here from Austin.
14: That's right, from Austin, Texas, where I was a middle school educator, where I taught world languages and global issues, contemporary issues, things like that. It was really fun.
0: How did you get into education?
14: That's kind of a funny story. My mother was an educator, and watching her work so hard and love her job, but also living sort of on the margins, I was confident I would not be an educator. I wanted more stability financially, so I thought I would be an attorney. And I worked at a law firm. I applied to law school, and I, for various reasons, decided to up and move to China and learn Chinese. And I spent my 5 years in China learning Chinese. And when I came back, much to my surprise, they wanted to hire me to teach Chinese to middle school students. And I thought, well, why not? Let's just give it a try. And then I called my mom and said, Mom, I don't know if you're going to be surprised or not, but I'm a teacher and I love it. And she said, I'm not surprised one bit. I was expecting this call for many years.
0: And you arrived here in Chattanooga, as I did, not long before the pandemic.
14: Right. Just in time for the pandemic. Yeah. I started with Howard Connect in late August, early September of 2019. And then that following March of 2020, we would be closed down for the pandemic and transition to online classes and virtual, all kinds of interesting adaptations.
0: And like me, we both had to deal with this as we were both getting to know this community.
14: Absolutely. It was very challenging to make friends or find my people here because we were all sort of on lockdown. And to your credit, I'll say that Scenic Roots was a big part of my learning about Chattanooga, understanding Chattanooga, who's here, what are they doing, what kind of amazing advocacy work was being done. So it was a really great way for me to tap in and tie in. And later I would meet people that I heard on the show and say, hey, I heard you on Scenic Roots. I know all about your career.
0: And I thank you for that. And it's been good to get to know you in whatever role that you have served here in our community. And that includes public media. For a number of years after Howard Connect, you were at our public media partner here in Chattanooga in the Tennessee Valley, WTCI-PBS.
14: Absolutely. I was so blessed to land at WTCI to coordinate their educational programming, and that was in time for Ready to Learn grant, which was an amazing federal grant, a 3-year grant that I was working on to provide
1: outreach services to community members, so to families and to children and to educators, to help them tie in literacy and mathematics and arts and lots of joyful learning experiences. So that was really an amazing and incredible opportunity. And the folks at WTCI are incredible and supportive, and I loved working there for real.
0: And now you are at Arts Build. What's your role there?
1: It's a big role. I actually partnered with the person in this role when I was at WTCI. So we had worked very closely together. So this was a pretty smooth transition in terms of understanding what educational aspects were happening. I work on the Imagine program, which offers free field trips to Hamilton County students K through 5. We provide busing and ticketing so that all students are able to benefit from an arts experience in their elementary school time. And we are working now to try to elevate that up into 6th through 12th grade as well. I run the Holmberg Arts Leadership Institute, which is a cross-sector group of amazing humans from all over Chattanooga who come together to experience the arts, to learn about arts organizations in our city, and to kind of contribute to the ecosystem more holistically. I also work on Tech Goes Home, which we offer for teenagers and also for artists in order to equip them with the technology that they need and the skill set that they need to pursue their goals. And I do a variety of other things as well, offering teacher trainings and bringing in Tennessee Arts Commission teaching artists to Chattanooga to offer training for educators to tap into arts integration and to just learn from these amazing arts people from all over the area.
0: You're an arts integration specialist, and one through line of your experience here in Chattanooga has been your involvement with the Arts-Based Collaborative here at UTC, or as I always love to call it, ABC at UTC.
1: Absolutely. Working with the team at Arts-Based Collaborative and Angela Dittmar and the team there has been really a monumental part of the work that I've done both at WTCI and at Arts Build. And we offer teacher trainings together. We worked collaboratively with Hamilton County Schools and Public Education Foundation to offer Creative Connect, which are micro grants and macro grants for teachers, allowing them to make more space for arts innovation in their curriculum. That has been really fun to see. So we brought in community artists to work with teachers to innovate these experiences for students and then to fund those experiences with the help of Lyndhurst Foundation and the Public Education Foundation. So that has been really wonderful. Arts-Based Collaborative also, when I was at WTCI, tapped into a lot of the family engagements that we were having at community centers. So teaching artists would come in and work with families to do movement or visual arts and music. And it was incredible to see the teaching artists just playing and having fun with parents and kids, but also weaving that instruction in there so seamlessly. Every summer we have like a 2 or 3 day training for educators where we bring in teaching artists, local teaching artists, as well as some Tennessee teaching artists to kind of help educators understand how the arts can help them accomplish some of their goals, which might be furthering student engagement. It might be building more inquiry in their classroom. And it also could be just teaching something that students don't really resonate with and kind of making it a little bit more exciting for them.
0: Talk more about what ABC at UTC uniquely offers to this campus, uniquely offers to this community.
1: I think the Arts-Based Collaborative is really unique in a variety of different ways, right? You can look more superficially, I guess, at their location, right? They're located on the UTC campus. That comes with a lot of amazing resources and humans. And they're also housed inside of the Challenger Center, which is a beautiful space.
0: And right across the street from the studio where we're now speaking.
1: Absolutely. I could throw a rock over there. not that I would. But yeah, the Challenger Center is a beautiful space. But once you get further into that, you can see Angela Dittmar's experience and leadership at Arts-Based Collaborative is really a very holistic approach to education, to arts education. She works with anyone and everyone to help them figure out the way that the arts works for them. And she's a professional at creating that sort of content and curriculum guidance and helping educators tap in. And then she has this, if you go peel the onion back one more layer, she has this incredible roster of teaching artists who are local arts professionals who are teacher trained, and they're amazing. They can do music, they can do movement, they can bring visual arts integration into any space. So it's kind of this multifaceted approach, right? You get curriculum support, you get UTC's resources resources. And the library, for example, the UTC library is incredible, and they bring what they bring. So there's all of that. And then there's just this amazing roster of humans that do all types of things. We have Emma Collins, who comes in and she can do Shakespearean things. And we have Jennifer Daniels, who sings songs on the guitar about math for kids. And we have Tanqueray Harper, who is a wonderful photographer, but also a great movement artist and a flow artist. And you have Rachel, who does music and helps us understand how rhythm and drumming go together with mathematics. And so there's just this rich offering of artists and arts-based teaching and pedagogy and support and resources and just a cool location.
15: And when we say teaching artists, these are local artists who are teaching artists of a national caliber under the umbrella of Wolf Trap.
1: It's amazing. And any educator who's listening to this, if you're an in-home educator or you're a charter school educator, a public school educator, you have access to these resources. I mean, you know, Angela's really approachable and you can reach out to her and say, hey, I'm interested in what does it look like to have a residency in my educational environment? And she can help you work through that. There are teaching artist residencies where they can come into your space once a week for a certain amount of time and help you enrich the content that you're already working on with kids, just using a little bit more of an arts focus. So I think that's the best part is that, you know, Angela's so approachable and the team is so approachable that they might get any kind of number of strange requests and do their best to kind of make it happen as well as they can or lead you to the place where you might be able to get the support you need.
15: There are challenges for the arts. There are also opportunities for the arts. How does ABC at UTC, how does the work that creatives such as yourself at Arts Build make a difference in navigating those challenges, opening the door to those opportunities?
1: The main answer to your question really is just that community, the collaborative community that we have. We have so many people in the city of Chattanooga who love arts. Even if they don't do it professionally, they do it in their free time. They moonlight as a poet or, you know, I mean, everyone is an artist. And I keep saying this over and over again, everyone's an artist, even people who don't think they are. So that community is so important in navigating challenges. We can lean on each other. We can ask each other for wisdom and advice. And if we can't navigate the challenge, we can just sit down and do art together. And that can be very therapeutic. So I think that the arts community here, and I come from a really arts strong community. And moving to Chattanooga, that was one of the things that impressed me right off the bat was how artistic our city is, how loving we are toward the arts, and how vibrant our arts scene is, and how much community is built through the arts and with the arts. So I think that is our huge advantage of living in Chattanooga, especially for a smaller city. It has an art scene that's on par with Houston or St. Louis, or, you know, it's just got this beautiful, flourishing art scene. And artists are really, really interested in and welcoming of working with educators, working with students, working with families. They are always welcoming of those opportunities. So I think that's also another beautiful aspect is that they're not just creating art in a vacuum for themselves or to generate income. They're also willing to share their art form or willing to share their approach or their love for the arts with community because it matters.
15: When you're not on the job, so to speak, what art do you create?
1: I really have always been a dancer. I love to dance. Anyone who knows me knows that I love Michael Jackson. I was born in 1983 and Thriller had come out briefly before I was born. And so my entire life was Michael Jackson. I loved watching him dance. I loved videotaping him and learning the moves. I loved Janet Jackson and her dancing. I just have been into dance. My son now dances with the Pop-Up Project at his elementary school and they performed to Michael Jackson. And it just made me so happy. Dance is just such a wonderful mechanism for all different types of self-expression and therapy. And I also write poetry. I love to write poetry. Shout out to Marsha Mills from Rhyme and Chat, who is the first person to ever get me to read one of my poems out loud, though I have written for 2 decades. I've never read one out loud. But she took me to the Chattanooga Girls Leadership Academy for Women's History Month and encouraged me to read my poem in front of a group of young women. And I did, and it was empowering and beautiful. And the space that Rhyme and Chat creates for poets is really so welcoming and warm that you're, you know, willing to do something scary.
15: And for people who want to learn more about the Arts-Based Collaborative here at UTC, ABC at UTC, people can go online at utc.edu/arts-based-collaborative. 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
14: 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Or you can just stop by or visit us, come see our gallery space. We have open houses that are happening once a month. You can go on our website and sign up for an open house and just come on into our space and learn from us what we do and how we do it and ask questions and get to know us.
15: All right. Robin, thanks so much.
14: Thank you so much.
0: One jam with a ukulele can lead to another. This past school year in Hamilton County, a ukulele club began to take shape at Hickson Middle School here in Chattanooga. Stephanie Smith is an English as New Language specialist at Hickson. Jennifer Daniels is a musician, storyteller, and a Wolf Trap teaching artist through the Arts-Based Collaborative here at UTC.
15: Jennifer, Stephanie, thanks for joining us.
16: Happy to be here.
2: Yeah, glad to be here.
15: Tell us about the ukulele club.
2: Hickson Middle School, a couple of years ago, implemented clubs once a week for 45 minutes. The students can choose from sports, music, art, technology. There's all different kinds of clubs. And I was inspired to start a ukulele club because I went last summer to ArtsBuild's teacher training that they do with the Arts-Based Collaborative at UTC every year. And the guest speaker was a ukulele player from North Carolina. And she taught me how to play a song in one day on the ukulele. And it was so much fun. I said, wouldn't this be a fun thing to teach students? So I applied for an ArtsBuild grant, and there wasn't enough money to go around. And then I got in touch with my good friend Angela at the Arts-Based Collaborative. And she says, you know, the Tennessee Arts Commission has a $3,000 grant that's a one-page application, and you're sure to get the money. And 5 minutes later, I wrote the grant, and 2 weeks later, I had the money.
15: And that artist that you mentioned, Kelly Jolly.
2: Yes, yes, and she was wonderful. Like I said, she was a wonderful teacher because I'm a musician, and I can read music and stuff, but I play flute and piano, and I've always struggled with string instruments because, especially like guitar, the strings are so hard on your fingers and stuff. And I thought, well, ukulele, that's something I can do. It's not as hard on the body. But, like I said, having virtually no string experience, she was still able to teach me how to play three chords enough to create my own blues song. And it was so much fun. Like I said, the students would love this.
15: And then through the Arts-Based Collaborative here at UTC, right across the street from us in the Challenger Center here on campus, you got connected with Jennifer.
2: Yes, who is a wonderful teaching artist and has really taken the lead in this club. And like I said, I'm learning right along with the students. I'm best served. We've got a keyboard and I do accompaniment on the piano. So my knowledge of ukulele hasn't grown as much yet. I'm about on par with the students. But Jennifer, you know, she's got a wonderful personality and she sits down there and she engages the kids. And when they get a little distracted, she starts playing a song and they just stop. And they just listen, and they're fascinated.
16: That's because I play a song about them.
2: Yes.
16: And if they want to sneak off to see who is in the gym, because maybe it's that guy they've been hoping to talk to, then we write a little song about him, you know. Who is in the gym? Is it that guy that we will not name? And so, of course, we are just acting a fool. But that brings it back, and I'm like, well, okay, let's write a song. You don't want to do Happy Birthday or whatever we happen to be learning with our few chords. Then let's make up a song. Let's talk about that guy in the gym.
2: Works every time.
15: And while talking about that guy in the gym and other people and other things, talk about the experience that the students are having and what they're learning from that. What you can see right then and there in real time, what they're learning.
16: Sure. So I always go by this whole 80% rule. They teach teaching artists. Maybe they teach everybody this, that whatever you bring into the room is yourself, you know, 80% yourself and whatever grace you have to offer or whatever that interpersonal thing is. I want to connect with those kids and I want to light them up so that we have one child who is very, almost painfully introverted, right? And so we want him to get talking right away. We bring the drum in, we're making him drum and say his name and something about himself. And pretty soon all the kids are doing the same thing and we're laughing. laughing. So I'm hoping that just this interpersonal, interconnected thing that we've got going will translate into freedom of expression and learning chords, which are not as important as being part of the community.
2: And one thing that's really cool to me, I mean, that I've always known, having always been a musician, music is a language. And we've got two of my English as a new language students, one who's Vietnamese and one who's Spanish, are in the club. And like I said, music, they're learning a third language. They're learning how to communicate with music. And they're probably the two that are the most into it of anybody, is the Vietnamese and the Hispanic girl.
15: This learning experience pays off when it comes to other learning experiences that they're having, which have nothing to do with music.
2: Yeah, they're learning skills and they're learning how to communicate. And I mean, like I said, however you can communicate, I mean, that's one thing about being an ENL teacher, you know. I get up there and I act a fool to act things out. And I, for my Spanish kids, I use a few Spanish words and bend over backwards, showing them pictures and stuff like that, because English is such a difficult language. Well, music is just another way to get the message across.
15: And Jennifer, how has this experience so far compare with other experiences you've had as a teaching artist?
16: I get to write with a lot of ages, you know, all through, well, kids through adults. But my work with UTC is generally with the littles, pre-K through first, sometimes even with infants over at Little Miss Mag, which is its own fun. But to be with the middle schoolers, they're just at that fun, pivotal age where sometimes they feel a little gawky themselves. Sometimes they want to act pretty cool, and maybe they're not into it. Like, how do I get myself into it without looking uncool? But so I try to convince them how cool I am, and sometimes that's a tough job. But once I do, or how very uncool.
2: Teachers aren't cool. I try to be cool to my kids every day. It's a losing battle.
16: Oh, no. They have a gift in Stephanie. She is so much fun. She is a super fun teacher. But anyway, once I convince them how cool I am, I'm like, now, this is great. Now we're going to learn to be rock stars together, you know? And we just, I think me being a goofball and able to be free in what I'm doing and draw out some laughter helps them to be a little more free.
15: Talk more about what's next to explore through the club. Now that the students are involved and you're getting them hooked on this.
2: Yeah, we were just talking about this earlier, because it would be great if I could get the grant again next year. And now that we have the ukuleles, like the ukuleles and the keyboard, that was a big expense. So a lot of the money could go towards having Jennifer. You know, we can't have Jennifer every day. We can't afford her. But if we had the money next year, she could be there every week. We were talking about maybe we could get some kind of insurance on the ukuleles so the kids could actually take them home to practice them so they could pick it up quicker. Because one of the biggest challenges we have is having it one day a week for 45 minutes and trying to remember from week to week what you learned the week before. So if we could get some kind of insurance to be able for the kids to take the ukuleles out, maybe more music, maybe more instruments, maybe make it bigger, expand it. So I would love to be able to get the grant again and have Jennifer be able to come back and be there all the time.
15: And Jennifer, let's bring this back around to the Arts-Based Collaborative here at UTC, what I call ABC at UTC. Talk about how this club is just one example of the work that teaching artists such as you do with and through that collaborative.
16: Right. Another Hickson school, we went to Hickson Elementary. That time I did it with Rick Rushing, and we had a blues week. So we took, I think, every single grade every single day for a week. Is that right? That sounds like a monstrous undertaking, but I think that's right. And then on Friday, we had written blues songs, country songs for each class, and then we did a big Friday concert, right? So we're trying to bring in this idea that music's for everybody, that it's a very community-based, fun time that anybody can have, and you can express yourself. Our work at Barger Elementary right now is also about wellness. They've had a lot of losses in their community, and so we want to go in there and bring the music to them into the curriculum, yes, but even more into their hearts, so that just teaching that arts can help bring about different wellness, especially mental health.
15: And for people who want to learn more about the Arts-Based Collaborative here at UTC, they can go online to utc.edu/arts-based-collaborative. Jennifer, Stephanie, thanks so much.
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17: 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My name is Brent Stott, and I'm the host of Louder Than Bombs. You can hear Louder Than Bombs in its brand new time slot, Monday through Thursday nights at 8 p.m. here on WUTC.
0: This is Scenic Routes. I'm Ray Bassett. Where early learning meets teaching artists, everyone has a chance to grow. Our campus, the University of Tennessee at Chattanooga, is now the home of the Little Miss Mag Early Learning Center here in Chattanooga. Last fall, the center hosted Emma Collins of Scenic City Shakespeare for an arts integration residency in Taylor Winnie's classroom. Emma is a Wolf Trap teaching artist through the Arts-Based Collaborative here at UTC. I spoke with Taylor, Emma, and Josie Bailey, an art education major at UTC who observed the residency as part of her research.
15: Taylor, Emma, Josie, thanks for joining us.
18: Thank you for having us.
19: Thank you.
15: Taylor, tell us more about Little Miss Mag.
19: Little Miss Mag is UTC's early learning center where we teach kids that are 6 weeks old to 5 years old.
15: In recent years, it has come under the umbrella of UTC. Talk more about that.
19: It is now Little Miss Mag at UTC. We did that 2 years ago, and I have now been at the site for 1 year.
15: And along the way, you have worked with artists such as Emma.
18: Yes, I was so lucky to get to be in the classroom, in two classrooms at Little Miss Mag this year with Wolf Trap Residencies with my work at the Arts-Based Collaborative. And we had a wonderful time in their very small and specialized classrooms. Ms. Taylor's curriculum is very specific, and we were able to utilize our Wolf Trap methods, bringing in everything that she does normally and enhancing them with our arts integrated methods.
15: Taylor, share some lesson themes and highlights of this curriculum.
19: The time that Emma was here was during our winter and holiday theme units. So that past December and November. So there's so many things that we could lead off of. We led off of starting with Thanksgiving. We had a Thanksgiving feast where we helped prepare a feast and walked around the room. And we went on sleigh rides, horse-drawn sleigh rides, and had snowball fights and turned into penguins and all the things.
18: So I'm a theater-based teaching artist, and everything I do centers in storytelling, which really marries well with the literacy standards we're working on pre-kindergarten with all of these learners. So it's just a pleasure to create a living story in the classroom using musical instruments, the kids' ideas, and it really shows a lot of initiative at a young age.
15: Josie, tell us more about you.
4: I'm an art education major. I'm a junior here at UTC, and I partnered with Angela to work on a research project within ABC and working with the Wolf Trap teaching artists. So I went and observed Ms. Taylor's classroom and Ms. Perlene's classroom at Little Miss Mag with Emma as the teaching artist. And so I observed kind of how the students were responding to the integrated lesson and how the students were learning in both their regular curriculum and the arts integrated curriculum. And from that, I pulled a research question and did some outside research, kind of integrating the observations into that. And I made a research project based on the observations. And it is about kind of play as pedagogy and how these arts integrated lessons put play at the forefront of learning. And it allows for a lot of more developmental practice that the children are learning. They're meeting their developmental milestones and they're kind of moving towards more advanced milestones in this kind of play-centered learning.
15: Talk more about things that the students learned and things that each of you learned.
19: We learned a lot of ways to keep the kids engaged, keep them moving, while also teaching the lesson. And that's really where Emma came in and played a huge role in that. I began with kind of having a fear of them getting up and moving around and being able to bring it back around. Because, you know, three-year-olds. Emma was like, nope, let's try it. And I said, sounds good. So we got that and we went around the room in a big circle. And we always somehow managed to end up right back where we were and stay on task. And the kids did amazing. They pulled those creative minds. They helped us think of things and made it to where they were still using that prior knowledge that they had learned from our day-to-day stuff. and act it out and use their creativity to do all of these things.
18: That was what I took from it as well, was the physicalization of the storytelling. Moving around the room, beginning, middle, end, adding a sound effect for each stop really allowed us some freedom with the story and to get back to our home base at the end. Mm-hmm. So it allowed for, you had a very clear beginning, middle, end. The story is led by the learners. And for me, having that immediately be physicalized in our bodies was a lot more natural than sitting on our spots and telling a story. We were moving around and creating it in the space.
4: Yeah, something that really stood out to me was how the learners like just took hold of the story and totally expanded it. So Emma would start with like very simple visualizations that got them kind of in the mood. And like there'd be a few students that just fully like went loose. And there's one student who made this story about a bear, and they went all around the classroom and followed this bear story. And so it's so interesting to see like what they can grasp onto and what prior knowledge they're using to then build their own stories and use what Emma's teaching them to build these full storytelling paths and visualizations.
15: Talk about changes that you've seen in the students or the classroom that have occurred because of the residency.
19: These kids are so much more creative, and their dramatic play is so much more creative. Again, just the way they're able to storytell. I had two girls in my home living center this morning who were having a wedding. One was the bride, and they did their vows, and then they had dances. And it was just really cool. And I'm like, look at those skills. Miss Emma helped me teach those skills.
18: Sometimes we lose storytelling. We lose it very quickly when we get into school and have a lot of things that we have to do in elementary school through our entire education. So the ability to play and to storytell freely makes such a difference at a young age.
4: Yeah, I think like one of the big things I looked at was how much we prioritize like kindergarten readiness and standardized assessments within K through like 5 early education. And really, there's so many other benchmarks and milestones that are being met in this early learning process that we aren't standardizing, such as like dramatic play or narrative negotiation, which is happening in Miss Emma's like storytelling path. So I think it's really interesting how we're able to make it recognizable in this early learning center.
19: Yes, you went into how important early learning is, because things that were taught in kindergarten are now being taught in pre-K and preschool. It's wild how much they are learning.
18: For their social emotional development as well, you can see the teamwork and the learners working together. And that's something that they're just really starting to engage with in this preschool age. So seeing them work together to solve a problem, to whose direction in the story are we going to take, is really huge and wonderful to witness. It's really interesting how you can take an interest of a learner and make it the focus of a story. Because
19: we had one learner who
18: loved the polar bears. Wore a polar bear shirt on one of the first days. Mm-hmm. And so as we started these winter lessons, the polar bear became the main character. And all the other learners kind of were supportive of that wish as well. So we could all become polar bears. And the polar bear was the character in the story.
19: We were able to take that interest and go from there to build it into other things. So we started out as the polar bear crunching through the snow, and we went on our canoe ride through the icy cold Arctic waters, and then we turned into penguins.
18: And these all had musical instruments that we pulled to make really delightful sound effects as we were going through each of these motions.
19: And some sound effects were just their mouths.
18: Absolutely.
19: Crunch,
18: that's the best thing. Sound does this make? And then you get the most interesting answers. And then you get to come back together and recall that whole story that you built together, which then reinforces it all the more.
15: The experience that you have all been talking about here, Taylor, you're incorporating that into what's going forward with Little Miss Meg.
19: Absolutely. Getting them involved in the storytelling, moving around the room, getting them up and going, and able to still stay focused and learning in the process.
18: And as we go into the summer, we can do that outside.
19: Yes.
15: And for people who want more information about Little Miss Meg and the arts-based collaborative here at UTC, ABC at UTC, go online at utc.edu, search for Little Miss Meg, or search for Arts-Based Collaborative, or search for both. Taylor, Emma, Josie, thanks so much.
19: Thank you.
0: Another destination for young learners here in Chattanooga is the Erlanger eKids Learning Center at Volkswagen. Kristen Jenkins is a team leader and curriculum supervisor there. Tangie Denton is the center's lead teacher for 2.5 to 3-year-olds. Joining them and us again for this conversation, Emma Collins of Scenic City Shakespeare, a Wolf Trap teaching artist through the Arts-Based Collaborative here at UTC.
15: Tangie, Kristen, Emma, thanks for joining us.
4: Thank you.
18: Thank you for having us.
15: Tell us more about the eKids Learning Center.
4: It's a great place for a lot of Erlanger workers, and we also include the outside community, which the majority of them are also Volkswagen, since we're right across the street from Volkswagen.
15: And this is for children ages?
4: 6 weeks to 5 years old, and then we also have a summer camp that comes in the summer up to 12 years old.
15: And talk more about the experiences that the center provides to these kids.
4: Daily learning, learning how to be a friend, learning how to grow each day. It's a wonderful learning center, from walking, talking to math, getting ready for kindergarten, all the basics.
15: Both of you have done your work through residencies with the Wolf Trap program, through the Arts-Based Collaborative here on our campus at UTC. Each of you talk more about those experiences and how you're bringing them to the center.
4: I actually signed up to work with Emma thinking that this was an art where we're going to glue stuff to paper. And then Emma comes in and just explodes the excitement with my children. And they look forward each week to singing, dancing, learning how to interpret their feelings with scarves and stuffed animals, and creating their own stories with pictures and play, and just using their full imagination with different songs and movement. It was just wonderful. Every week, every day, is Emma coming. It was fantastic.
15: And Emma, talk more about your role in all this.
18: Absolutely. What we do at Wolf Trap is arts integration, professional development through facilitation in the classroom. So I'm able to be in the class with Miss Tangie, working on these storytelling skills that I work through as a professional artist. Everything from my experience at Scenic City Shakespeare, working with adult actors and student actors, I bring in then to my teaching practice with Wolf Trap. So yes, we do so much storytelling work. Everything has the basis in storytelling, and so much of that falls into the recall that we're looking to see as we prepare these learners for kindergarten.
15: And Kristen, talk more about your role in all this.
20: So as curriculum supervisor, I actually helped facilitate the signups for Wolf Trap to see if we could get that, because I wanted to see our teachers learn to bring more hands-on, creative experience, the arts, integrate it with their sensory activities, integrate it with math, integrate it with literacy, because the kids learn so much more through that kinesthetic model.
15: As an example, let's talk about a lesson titled Going on a Cat Hunt.
4: 100%. It's all from pictures, and there was a cat in the story that we started pulling out. Of course, they named her Elsa, but we were doing community helpers at the time that we had Miss Emma with us, so we used community helpers to help us find our lost cat, Elsa. We had stories, we had emotions the whole way through. We even had little circles that we pretended to draw to each spot. We had a doctor, we had a fireman and a policeman. It was fantastic.
18: Yes, we were able to utilize the unit that they had on all of these amazing community helpers and these plastic poly spots that I use in class to become umbrellas when we were walking through the rain, to drive the bus to find our lost cat and get some help from the fireman and the doctor. So all of these tools we use in class, the scarves, the poly spots, any puppets, can be utilized in multiple ways. And so they have different storytelling purposes as we move through beginning, middle, and end, and some sequencing and all of those storytelling sounds and gestures.
15: We should mention that Chattanooga 2.0 provided the support for these residencies. Talk more about how this approach has paid off for students at the center.
4: It's a recall that they can remember, and we actually do this day through day. We have a new student that started, and we do the hello song that Miss Emma taught us, and that was one of the first things they wanted to do for our new student, was to sing the hello song. Even though he didn't know the song, he clapped and patted his hands with us and waved when it was time to wave to his new friend. So we use it daily a lot, especially Elsa, anytime we have a cat.
15: And Emma, how is this like other storytelling projects through the Arts-Based Collaborative here at UTC, and how is this different?
18: Well, it's always interesting and different being in a center like eKids versus a school. You have different experiences in each place. eKids has a great small class size, so we were able to utilize locomotor movement around the classroom, changing our position to change location so we could move through different experiences like the rain. We're going by bus, we're going by plane, we're going through space. So able to move around the room, which is something I might not do in a larger class. We might use more imagination for that. So it was like a lot of my residencies in terms of storytelling and the tools we used, but different in a way that we were able to explore moving around the room.
15: And how is this program ongoing and what's on the horizon?
20: We actually had two residencies at our center. So Ms. Tangles came out and did one with our pre-K class, and we would like to continue and do more residencies for our other teachers because of the experiences for the teachers and for the children. They've learned so much, and I get to see them incorporate it daily. It wasn't just a residency for a few weeks that we did it. It is ongoing. These teachers are still using what they learned from Ms. Emma and Ms. Tangles in their classroom, and that is so beneficial to our children.
15: And for people who want to learn more about this, they can check out the Arts-Based Collaborative here at UTC at utc.edu/arts-based-collaborative. Tanji, Kristen, Emma, thanks so much.
3: Thank you so much.
20: Thank you.
0: Learning from the arts can cultivate learning beyond the arts. MindPop is an education nonprofit based in Austin, Texas, that partners with schools and communities across the country to foster access to the arts and creative learning. Jackson Knowles is director of national programs for MindPop. When Jackson visited Chattanooga to provide arts-based training for local educators, she stopped by our studio.
15: Jackson, thanks for joining us.
21: Thanks so much for having me today.
15: Tell us more about MindPop.
21: MindPop is a nonprofit organization based in Austin, Texas. We've been hard at work in Austin building more access to the arts and creative learning for kids in that city. After 10 years of doing that at a big systems level, we've started to share what we've learned with communities across the country. So we work across the U.S., increasing access to the arts for all kids.
15: Give us some examples.
21: I work in Albuquerque, New Mexico, some different cities in Alabama, here in Chattanooga, providing professional learning to teachers, helping them use the tools of the arts to advance academic learning. We also work at a policy level with fine arts directors and arts departments to make sure that all four art forms are being offered to all kids have access to that kind of work, K through 12. And we also work a lot with community artists, making sure that a part of a comprehensive arts education includes getting to work with artists from the community and learn from the great folks that exist in everybody's neighborhood.
15: And how are you drawn to the arts?
21: I come from a family of musicians, so that was always a part of my life, a part of my household. And then I was a dancer for many years and performed as a modern dancer through most of my 20s. So it's always just been a part of how I was able to interact with the world around me.
15: And then what brought you to MindPop?
21: I lived in New Orleans for 12 years, and that's where, for me, my work as an artist really intersected with a growing interest in education, supporting public schools. So I worked at a high school arts conservatory in New Orleans for 10 years and really got to know the community there and got really interested in not only fine arts learning, but also the ways that creativity can really impact a rich education for a young person. So when my family moved to Austin in 2014, MindPop was just a natural fit.
15: What are some things that you've learned at MindPop that most people would not realize about the arts or education in the arts?
21: I think that it's very easy to think that education in the arts is for like an arts kid or an arty kid, or that it's for professional training to become a professional artist one day. For me, a big part of our work at MindPop is about what the arts can do for every learner and what it is that creativity opens up for every kid. And that each of us learn in all different kinds of ways and different kinds of moments. So being able to explore your learning through music or through visual art, even through dance, is something that is a powerful learning tool for every learner.
15: And Mind Pop is based in Austin, but you are now in Albuquerque.
21: Yes.
15: Explain that.
21: Well, you know, I'm a two-career family. So my husband is a professor and got a faculty position at the University of New Mexico. So we decided to make the move. And it was right at a moment that it was making sense for Mind Pop to have someone in a full-time position focusing on our national work. So that's when I shifted my work from what was very Austin-focused to more of a national focus.
15: Talk more about your connection to Chattanooga.
21: I grew up in Nashville, and I had a friend who would summer in Monteagle. So I used to drive to Monteagle every summer, and we'd come down to Chattanooga all the time to hang out. Also, fun fact, in the 1980s, when I was a kid, this was where all the good shopping was. So my friends and I would drive to Chattanooga when we wanted to get cool outfits.
15: And then talk more about your visit now.
21: So I am so excited to be here in Chattanooga today. Arts Build brought in Mind Pop to come and work with classroom teachers as well as artists from the community on our arts-based teaching strategies. So we have a toolkit of instructional strategies we call creative teaching. It's all about using the tools of the arts in academic classrooms to advance learning. So it really is just about good teaching, using the tools of creativity to advance whatever it is the teacher's learning goal is of that particular moment.
15: What's an example?
21: One example would be, let's say, statues. That is a drama-based strategy that we use. And let's say you're working in a science classroom and are wanting to understand the water cycle. We would ask students to, first, you know, we would talk about what we know about the water cycle and really ground ourselves in that information, and then invite the students themselves to create statues that represent the different elements of the water cycle. The student is the creator of the statue, but then they also become the interpreter of the statue. So they might look at each other's model that they've made with their bodies and describe the lines, the shapes, and the forms of those statues. It's really like a data gathering process. And then they can talk about, how does that statue represent collection, for example? And then the student has a really rich answer to how that statue represents collection. So it helps them really understand and remember the content in a much deeper way.
15: As you were saying earlier about the arts are not only for art kids, the arts community, so are strategies such as this when it comes to teaching about the arts.
21: That is exactly right. One of the great joys of my work is getting to connect with teachers across the country, and they see this work, and it sparks something for them of what they learned about what good teaching looks like that they've always kind of known. But I feel that creative teaching gives these really concrete tools to unlock those great learning moments that make teaching joyful. To really see your kids think deeply or say something that surprises you, really be engaged deeply with the content. And so really it's not at its core about the arts. It's about good teaching and good learning and giving teachers like this concrete tool to add to their kit to make it happen on a daily, regular basis.
15: Who are artists, teachers, others that you look back to in the work you do now as mentors for you?
21: I had a dance teacher growing up. Her name is Donna Rizzo. She was the artistic director of the Tennessee Dance Theater. She was my dance teacher when I was a kid. She always took us so seriously as artists. When I was 6 years old, she would say, "You are a performer. You are a professional." And just take us seriously in a certain kind of way. And also invite us to create the dances. And I feel like that way of being respected and honored as a young person was so important to me personally growing up and really does infuse the way that I think about my work today.
15: And for people who want to learn more about Mind Pop, where can they go online?
21: They can go to mindpop.org and learn all about our work in Austin, Texas, and across the country.
15: And for more about Arts Build here in Chattanooga and Hamilton County, people can visit artsbuild.com. Jackson, thanks so much.
21: Thank you for having me.
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1: 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Dr. Katie Duffy, CEO of University Surgical Associates, spoke with us this spring.
2: Katie, thanks for joining us.
3: Thank you for having me. University Surgical Associates was established in 1976, and the purpose of this was to ensure families in the Chattanooga region had access to exceptional surgical care close to home. We were actually founded by Dr. Philip Burns as a two-physician surgical practice, and we have now grown into one of the largest multi-specialty surgical groups in the region.
2: And then how does this fit into the rest of the medical landscape in this area?
3: We are able to provide a multitude of specialty services into the healthcare that is provided in this area and around Chattanooga. So we work with all of the hospitals, and we can take care of patients at all of the hospitals, and we provide surgical services that are inclusive of not only adult and pediatric trauma and general surgery, but also surgical oncology, colorectal, endocrine, hepatobiliary, vascular, and kidney transplant surgeries.
2: How much of this care do you conduct at other facilities? How much of this do you conduct in your own space?
3: We are able to do all of the pre-workup in our offices, and we have 7 locations. And then anything that requires surgical follow-up, we can do it in, as I mentioned, Erlanger, Memorial, Park Ridge. We're able to go to all of those facilities to provide the care.
2: You mentioned Erlanger. You came to your current role from Erlanger. Talk more about that.
3: My background is actually as a clinical pharmacist, and that is where I started my career. And I then grew into administrative roles. And the great thing about starting that at Erlanger, because many of our surgeons work at Erlanger, I was able to meet them initially at the bedside with the patients providing care. So I knew them in a totally different capacity, watching them be compassionate and taking care of patients, and then got to see them on the side that I'm in now.
2: How has this changed over the past 50 years?
3: So over the past 50 years, the things that have changed as the landscape changes, the services that we've been able to provide, the growth that we have been able to do internally to be able to provide care that is needed in this region. We brought the first, for example, pancreas surgeon to Chattanooga. We were able to do the first kidney transplant, the first stereotactic breast biopsy. We helped create LifeForce Air Medical Program in 1988 and still have one of our trauma surgeons, Dr. Chris Bell, who serves as medical director for that program. So as the needs of the community have changed, we have grown and adapted to provide care for those needs.
2: Talk more about how the associates are working with other medical providers in the Chattanooga area and beyond with what's cutting edge now and on the horizon.
3: We are able to work with all of our referral partners to satisfy the needs of their patients and meeting the patients where they are and then getting them into the care facilities that they need to be taken care of in. And because of our teaching affiliation and being able to grow the next generation of surgeons, we're able to stay on the forefront of everything that's up and coming and making sure that we are prepared for the next new thing that's coming.
2: Talk about how this place works with this campus, UTC.
3: We have worked very closely with UTC over the last decade to 2 decades to make sure that we are connecting and providing opportunities for clinical positions or other positions within our practice, as well as other local colleges and universities.
2: And then how is University Surgical Associates celebrating this milestone year? What's to come?
3: Patients have always been the forefront of what we do. And so we are going to be celebrating with actually the retirement of one of our founding members. And so that will be done this summer. And then we will also be, again, focusing on the next steps and where growth will happen and what the future holds.
2: And for people who want to learn more, where can they go online?
3: UniversitySurgical.com.
2: All right, Katie, thanks so much.
3: Thank you.
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0: Honda Civics and Toyota Camrys 2 and 3 and 5 years from now, because they're such long-standing products and are so important to so many people.
1: Patrick Anderson is CEO of Anderson Economic Group. Thank you so much.
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1: In New York, I'm Sabri Benishour with the Marketplace Morning Report. 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
2: A federal program that helps schools pay for internet access is under review by the FCC. The agency says it's worried about screen time for kids. School districts say being connected to the web is critical for education.
3: To backfill that funding would be very, very difficult. 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
2: That story on All Things Considered from NPR News.

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2: Here is your WUTC live music lineup for the weekend. On Friday, the city's humming. Redbird throws an all-ages hardcore show featuring Gum, Lethal Method, Basic Needs, Corrupted Influence, and Field of View for anyone who prefers their music loud enough to rattle the walls. Miller Plaza showcases the Road to Nightfall winners, while JJ's Bohemia rounds out the night with Red Pawn, Planet, and a secret special guest. 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
5: It's Morning Edition from NPR News. I'm Amy Martinez.
6: And I'm Steve Inskeep. A federal planning commission has advanced President Trump's proposed arch in Washington, D.C., or just outside Washington, D.C., but the commission wants more details before it gives the final green light. NPR's Rachel Treisman reports on some of the remaining hurdles.
7: The National Capital Planning Commission's Thursday meeting started with protesters outside and continued with over 2 hours of public pushback in the room.
8: This proposal is an affront to the men and women buried at Arlington National Cemetery.
9: So only Congress can decide if such a work belongs here.
10: Its design is fussy, imitative, and intrudes on the harmony of the surrounding area.
7: Meg Cowan, Ed Sterley, and Peggy Barlett were among the roughly 40 people who spoke out against the arch. That's on top of thousands who submitted written comments, overwhelmingly in opposition. Many of the speakers criticized the arch's proposed placement in a traffic circle directly between the Lincoln Memorial and Arlington National Cemetery. Veterans, some of whom are suing over the arch, and Gold Star mothers like Cynthia Morrison said a huge structure would be out of place.
11: For me, that view is not merely visual, it is remembrance.
7: There are also safety concerns for pedestrians, cyclists, cars, and planes. The 250-foot arch would sit directly in the path of flights coming in and out of Reagan National Airport. Cowan again.
8: The fact that this so-called monument would require red obstruction lights only underscores how inappropriate it is.
7: The commission, which is chaired by a Trump appointee, ultimately voted 8-1 to approve the site and building plans. Three members voted present. Commissioners asked the Department of the Interior to come back with more details, including traffic and environmental studies. Jessica Bowron represents the department.
12: I can certainly commit that we will continue to work to be responsive to the comments of the commission.
7: The panel tabled a discussion of D.C.'s building height limits until its next meeting. That's scheduled for early September. Rachel Treisman, NPR News.
5: The Rolling Stones put out their first album 62 years ago. LBJ was president. The Super Bowl didn't exist. Dinosaurs roamed the earth. Well, Mick and Keith are resilient. Today, the Stones released a new one, Foreign Tongues.

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1: A federal program that helps schools pay for internet access is under review by the FCC. The agency says it's worried about screen time for kids. School districts say being connected to the web is critical for education.
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4: Live from NPR News in Washington, I'm Dave Mattingly. Things have been quieter today in the Middle East following two rounds of U.S. airstrikes targeting Iran and Iranian forces firing missiles at several Gulf states. This week's back and forth has pushed up oil and gasoline prices. Goldman Sachs is banning employees from betting on prediction markets such as Polymarket and Kalshi. NPR's Bobby Allen says it's the latest investment bank to warn staff about abusing confidential information.
5: Prediction markets offer betting on many topics involving finance, whether it's a company's quarterly earnings or what an analyst will say on an investor call or when a company will introduce a new service. The new rule from Goldman Sachs prohibits employees from placing bets on future outcomes related to finance, corporate America, elections, or geopolitics. It does allow for employees to wager on sports and entertainment. Billions of dollars are traded every week on prediction market sites, which are largely unregulated. Despite the new rule, Goldman Sachs CEO David Solomon said earlier this year that prediction markets were, quote, super interesting, and that he had met with prediction market executives over possible partnerships. Bobby Allen, NPR News.
4: The median price of an existing home sold in the U.S. last month hit an all-time high. The National Association of Realtors says the price topped $440,000. President Trump has until tonight to veto a housing affordability bill before it becomes law. This is NPR News. Maine's Democratic Party says it plans to hold a nominating convention to choose a candidate to run against Republican Senator Susan Collins in November. The party says hundreds of delegates from across the state will take part in the convention to find a replacement for Graham Plattner. On Wednesday, Plattner announced he was ending his campaign 2 days after Politico reported a rape allegation against Plattner from a woman he was dating in 2021. Plattner denies the allegation. The National Park Service says it's investigating reports of illnesses among those who've gone rafting in the Grand Canyon in recent weeks. Their symptoms include fever, chills, and intense joint pain. Chris Clements with member station KNAU has more from Flagstaff.
6: One of the first stops Matthew Wappett made after finishing his trip down the Colorado River was an emergency room. For a while, he thought he was alone with the fever, joint aches, and fluid in his lungs caused by this mystery illness. But one day, he discovered a Facebook post from a different boater who mentioned similar symptoms.
7: It helps me feel like I'm not crazy. I seriously thought that I was just a wuss and that, you know, what, it was the post-trip blues.
6: The Park Service's public health office is looking into the illnesses, but a spokesperson declined to give further details. For NPR News, I'm Chris Clements in Flagstaff.
4: I'm Dave Mattingly, NPR News in Washington.
8: Did you know that Frank Lloyd Wright designed a building here in Chattanooga? This is the Local History Minute from WUTC. In 1949, Seymour and Gertie Shaven hoped to build their dream home on Missionary Ridge. But when the architect abruptly left the project, they had to find a replacement. And so they went to the library to research architects. Now, Frank Lloyd Wright was already an international celebrity when he received a humble letter from the Shavens of Chattanooga. And so it was somewhat surprising when he replied. The Shavens would be invited to meet with Wright as he drew up new designs for their new home, and he sent his apprentice to oversee its construction. In 1991, the American Institute of Architects named Frank Lloyd Wright the greatest architect of all time, and the house that he built in Chattanooga still stands today. This was your Local History Minute
0: WTC.
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10: It's Morning Edition from NPR News. I'm Amy Martinez in Culver City, California.
11: And I'm Steve Inskeep in Washington, D.C. Republican Senator Mitch McConnell has been hospitalized for almost a month. His office has not revealed why, saying only that he is still working with his staff. This is not the first time a member of Congress has been absent with little explanation. NPR's Sam Greenglass reports.
12: Congressman Tom Kaine disappeared from Congress for nearly 4 months this spring. When the New Jersey Republican finally returned, he said he'd been hospitalized for depression.
13: I was still trying to understand what was happening myself. When I said I hoped to return in a matter of weeks, I believed it.
12: The secrecy around these two cases has reignited a debate.
14: Where does the public's right to know begin and the senator's right to privacy end?
12: Adam Gentleson worked for former Senate Majority Leader Harry Reid when he sustained a bad eye injury while exercising. Later, Gentleson was Senator John Fetterman's chief of staff when the Pennsylvania Democrat checked into the hospital for depression. Gentleson says both lawmakers opted for transparency. In Washington, that's often not the first instinct. That was the case when former attending physician to Congress Robert Krasner diagnosed Justice Sandra Day O'Connor with breast cancer.
15: And at first she said, I don't want anybody to know about this. I said, that's impossible. I can't fix that in my little office here in the Capitol.
12: In this 2021 interview with public access station CUNY TV, Krasner said O'Connor took his advice. If you can't fix it, feature it.
15: And for years, she would come into my office and say, I got 30 letters this month from people who followed your advice or her advice to be screened for breast cancer.
12: But these decisions can get complicated when health issues may affect long-term ability to do the job. Justices William Brennan and Thurgood Marshall asked Krasner to tell them when it was time to step aside.
15: In many ways, I was the person that they could talk to without any political repercussions.
12: But this is not a system, and Krasner thinks that's a problem. Politicians often stick around into their 80s and beyond. Joe Biden and Donald Trump both face questions about their acuity for office. On the Hill, Gentleson says lawmakers can be reluctant to give up life in Congress.
16: It mimics aspects of a senior living facility. You've got a attending physician right down the hallway and lots of people just, you know, catering to your every need. It is hard to walk away from.
12: This term, 5 members of Congress died in office. In an extreme example, the office of then-Texas Congresswoman Kay Granger did not disclose her move to an actual assisted living facility. All this erodes trust in the institution, says University of Louisville political science professor Adam Enders. He says that's one reason the information void around McConnell and Kaine sparks so many conspiracy theories. There's a truthiness, as Stephen Colbert used to say, to this idea of politicians not being fully open about their health.
17: It's also not the worst thing in the world to have citizens that are kind of monitoring the people who they've turned power over to.
12: Because absent lawmakers can have consequences, especially in a narrowly divided Congress. Kaine and McConnell both missed votes on Iran war powers resolutions that passed barely. For Congressman Jamie Raskin, sharing his 2022 cancer diagnosis was an easy decision. But the Maryland Democrat says that's not the case for everyone.
18: I don't know that you can say that there's one right way of dealing with it. I felt that my constituents had a right to know. You know, I wanted to have that transparency.
12: Raskin says that transparency resulted in tremendous support, too. Sam Greenglass, NPR News, Washington.
10: Presidential speeches delivered abroad often carry as much weight with audiences back home as they do with foreign leaders. President Trump emphasized that dynamic when he used a news conference in Turkey this week to sharpen a message aimed at U.S. voters.
19: I want to get the word out because what's forming is communism in the country. And communism's easy to sell. I would be the greatest communist in history. I'd be right up there with Lenin.
10: He's talking about the former Soviet leader, Vladimir Lenin. The comments were the latest example of how Trump is wielding anti-communism as a defining line of attack against Democrats before the fall midterms. NPR White House correspondent Franco Ordonez has the story.
0: It's not a new tactic. President Trump has been calling political opponents communists for years. During the last election, when struggling to find a memorable attack line against Kamala Harris, Trump eventually landed on Comrade Kamala.
20: I think that we're hitting a nerve. I think this is a different kind of a race. All we have to do is define our opponent as being a communist or a socialist or somebody that's going to destroy our country.
0: Politicians have used the term communist as a way to attack political opponents for decades, going all the way back to the 1950s. It was that same period when Trump, who just turned 80 years old, was growing up.
21: And in his era, the biggest epithet you can call someone was a communist.
0: Tevi Troy, a presidential historian and former White House aide to George W. Bush, said anti-communism was not only a bipartisan issue at the time, it was the dominant view in America.
21: Yeah, this is in his bones. And then you add on top of that, that his mentor was Roy Cohn. And Roy Cohn was that lawyer fixer who helped hunt communists under McCarthy. He worked on the McCarthy staff.
0: Trump has ramped up his rhetoric after the primary wins by Democratic Socialist candidates in New York and Colorado. He has since brought it up dozens of times. He has also painted it as a threat to religion.
22: They will close your churches in this country. They go communist, and they're trying to. They will kill your people, and that's what they're about. They want to end religion.
0: Jenny Stromer Galley, who studies political messaging at Syracuse University, says Trump is conflating democratic socialists with communism in order to juice up support. Polls show a dropping of support on key issues such as immigration that have motivated voters in the past.
23: Part of what Trump is doing is creating a new boogeyman.
0: None of this is happening in a vacuum. Economic concerns, in part caused by the war in Iran, has helped drive support for some candidates who identify as democratic socialists or back a larger government social safety net. And Trump has sought to recast that debate in ideological and emotional terms. Raymond Robertson of the Texas A&M University Bush School of Government and Public Service says while the anti-communist label still carries weight with older voters, it's not so much in the mindset of younger Americans.
24: I think the younger generations don't have that context because, you know, mainly they only really remember the first Trump administration and maybe the Obama administration, and they don't remember the end of the Cold War. I mean, that is ancient history.
0: And Robertson says Trump's criticism of communist influence on Democrats conflicts with his own administration's investments in major U.S. industries, such as acquiring a stake in Intel and a, quote, golden share in U.S. steel. The White House dismisses those claims, calling such comparisons idiotic, and says Trump's agenda is focused on, quote, revitalizing American industry and reshoring manufacturing here at home. Franco Ordonez, NPR News.
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25: Allegheny Moon. 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
25: If you're a Saturday Night Live fan, you've probably seen the Lawrence Welk skit with Fred Armisen as the venerable bandleader. The skits feature the fictional Merrill Sisters of the Finger Lakes, but they're a nod and a wink to the Lennon Sisters of the Pacific Ocean, Los Angeles. The Lennons, Diane, Peggy, Kathy, and Janet, were really sisters. That is, they are sisters, and they're still performing. Though Diane and Peggy have retired, and younger sister Mimi has filled in, in 2001, they were inducted into the Vocal Group Hall of Fame. So how do they feel about the SNL skits? It just cracks everybody up, said Janet. It's hard for us to believe we're kind of an American institution. It's a refreshingly tolerant reaction. If you haven't seen the skits, well, let's just say you would understand if they'd been received poorly. Judge for yourself right now at soundbeat.org. Soundbeat is produced at the Belfer Audio Archive, Syracuse University Library. I'm Brett Barry.
1: My name is Malcolm Key, and this is From the Green Room. Today's excerpt is from July 1st, 2026, where John Lazenby spoke with Amzian Sid Mohand about Algeria and the World Cup.
2: What would you want to tell our listeners about Algeria and where you're from?
3: As you said, like, Algeria is one of the largest countries in Africa. I mean, there is a lot of climates there, like it's mountain, it's snowing, it's desert, like beaches. I think it has like pretty much a lot of climates here there.
2: Yeah. What's your favorite Algerian food?
3: There is a lot of foods there because there is a lot, it's a multicultural like country. From my side, like another side, like we speak another whole language from the whole Algeria.
2: So do you speak Arabic or is that the other? Is it a different language?
3: I mean, I grew up like with the language I call like Temaziyat Kabil. And with time, I got to like move somewhere else where I have to learn the Arabic. So I'm pretty like grow up with two languages. Yeah.
2: You mean three now?
3: Then. Yeah.
2: Because you're obviously rocking it out with English.
3: And French, of course.
2: And then French, of course. This blows my mind because there was another CFC player that I was friends with, Mehdi Walmery. And I don't think he was on the team when you were.
3: Yeah,
2: when
3: I know him. Yeah.
2: But you know Mehdi. Mm. And Mehdi is from Algeria as well. And Mehdi spoke like four or five languages. Mm. And it's just like, I barely have like command of the English language of itself. So,
3: yeah. I mean, English is my last language. So,
2: yeah.
3: That's the one I'm struggling with.
2: Well, you're doing great.
3: I mean, to come back to your question about the food.
2: Yeah.
3: One of my food. The food like I like there is like more couscous, like it's the common one.
2: Is couscous like the national food of Algeria? I mean,
3: I believe like it is, yeah.
2: Yeah. Is that what your mom makes for you?
3: Yeah, she does that, yeah. It's really popular there. Yeah.
2: Yeah. I end up reading something about like mint tea is also very popular in Algeria as a drink. Is that right?
3: Yeah, that's something we do like every night. Like it's casual.
2: Yeah.
3: Like every night we drink it.
2: The Algerian national football team, you know, is they're called the Desert Foxes.
3: The Phoenix.
2: The Le Phoenix.
3: Yeah.
2: I saw a picture of that, and it's got to be the cutest animal that I've ever seen. It's like, you know, this kind of short, you know, small fox, but the ears.
3: Yeah, I agree.
2: The ears are humongous, large ears. Yeah. Why does the Algerian national football team, why do they gravitate towards that as to describe them?
3: I mean, first of all, I think it's cute too.
2: Yes.
3: And I think it's like a unique animal to pick up because I don't think there is any country that picked like an animal that looks like that.
2: Yeah.
3: I think for me, it's like really unique and it's beautiful for the country itself.
2: With the Algerian football team, you know, I mean, obviously like African teams have probably never done this well at a World Cup. I mean, this is pretty unprecedented in the quality. We just watched DR Congo give England a run for their money, and only to a moment of brilliance by Harry Kane were they able to overcome that. And there's been a lot of stories like that. DR Congo tied, was it Spain?
3: Yeah, Cabo Verde tied in Spain. Yeah.
2: Cabo Verde, another African team, tied Spain. DR Congo tied Portugal in the group stage. They have been excellent. Algeria itself is making it to the knockout rounds. First game is, you know, going to be tomorrow against Switzerland out there. I mean, what do you think's changed over the years that has made the African countries so competitive in the tournament?
3: Yeah, we can see like there is 9 out of 10 teams that made it to the knockout, which is something good. I think Africa never been like to this stage like where they have like a lot of teams going in. And I'm not surprised because I think the work ethic like it start being good, and I think there is investing there like for the academies and stuff like that. So we just saw like Morocco get into the semifinals like last World Cup. Mm-hmm. So I think we just like where they start to invest on it and just working, and we have like a lot of players like playing in Europe. I think this stat just speaks for himself.
1: From the Green Room is a production of WUTC. To hear the full version of John Lazenby's interview with Amzian Sid Mohand about Algeria and the state of the World Cup, go to WUTC.org. I'm Malcolm Key. Thank you for listening.
4: At the movies this week, we'll discover a woman fighting to protect a family member in danger. Thanks for joining me for another Real Discovery. I'm Kristen Dreyer Kramer. There are just some people who seem to cause trouble wherever they go, and others who always seem to end up in harm's way.
5: And in Lockbox, a woman who's used to taking care of others fights to protect a family member from the evil that seems determined to take him over. Lockbox finds Carlo Gugino's Ellen starting fresh in a new town after her mother's death. After years as a caretaker, she's ready to start the next stage of her life, and she invites her cousin, Lou Taylor Pucci's Winthrop, to move into her new home with her. Winthrop has had a difficult life, from his traumatic childhood to his time serving in Afghanistan, and Ellen is happy to help him get back on his feet again. But when their eccentric neighbor shakes up their peaceful existence, Ellen has to fight to protect her troubled cousin. From the moment he moves into Ellen's home, it's clear that Winthrop has suffered. He's quiet and awkward and incredibly private. It's not hard to understand why someone who's used to caring for others would want to help him. But he's such an enigmatic character. He locks himself away for hours and he wanders alone at night. So it's hard to get a real read on the character, whether he's actually trouble or just traumatized. The filmmakers take this mysterious character and build a mysterious story around him. The tone of the film is quiet and eerie, but it definitely takes its time in setting the stage before building into some kind of story. In the time it takes for anything to really happen, audiences might understandably lose interest. The characters are interesting, but it takes a while for their story to choose a direction. Eventually, it works up to a tense and terrifying final act, but too much of the horrors were crammed into the last part of the film. But is it worth joining Ellen's fight for her cousin? It could be. Part mystery, part supernatural horror, Lockbox follows one woman's fight to keep her cousin safe, even if it means putting herself in danger. It's a haunting and mysterious story, but audiences may be frustrated by its slow burn and what feels like a lack of direction. It gets a C. And finally this week, our real quick discovery. Lockbox was adapted from a 2019 episode of the Knife Point Horror Podcast of the same name, written by Soren Narnia. Well, that's it for another Real Discovery. 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Until next week, take some time to catch a movie or two. You never know what you might discover.
10: It's Morning Edition from NPR News. I'm Amy Martinez.
6: And I'm Steve Inskeep. We're in the round of eight, the quarterfinals in the World Cup. France already won its game in this round, defeating Morocco. Ryan O'Hanlon will follow the remaining games for ESPN, and he's on the line. Good morning.
7: How's it going, Steve?
6: Doing okay. So this is going to be interesting today. Spain against Belgium. Of course, the Belgians are the ones who knocked off Team USA, so we know they got game. They just crushed the Americans. How do they match up with Spain?
7: Yeah, I think it's an interesting question. Belgium's, despite what you saw against the U.S., Belgium has really struggled in the World Cup. They were nearly eliminated by Senegal. So I think, did we see Belgium turn a corner against the U.S.? Did the U.S. just really play terribly? I kind of think we'll get an answer to that in a game that the U.S. doesn't play in, because Spain are the defending European champions. On sort of pure form and results, they've been the best team in the world, I would say, for the last 3 years. But Spain's one issue in the World Cup is their best player, Lamine Yamal. He's 18 years old. He's sort of the heir apparent to Lionel Messi. He just kind of really hasn't gotten going in the tournament. So what happens with Spain is they either play a really boring game where they're able to keep possession and then nothing happens in the game, or they play a really boring game where they keep possession and then Lamine Yamal does three amazing things in the game and they win 3-0. So I think that will sort of decide what we see today.
6: Okay, so you mentioned one of the star players, marquee players, who has not been great in the World Cup. What about some of the other big stars?
7: Yeah, it's kind of like teaching people that don't really follow soccer the wrong lessons about how soccer works, in that like one individual will do everything for your team and that will help your team win, when it's really an 11-person game. But yeah, so far it's been all of the superstars. I think Erling Haaland with Norway, I would say, has been kind of the breakout star among the wider American consciousness. And I think he's broken out in the American consciousness kind of way, because it's very easy to understand what Erling Haaland does.
6: He's a big guy.
7: He's fast and he kicks the ball hard, but he's so good at doing those three things that it makes him one of the best players in the world, even though I think as of our conversation, he's completed 35 passes so far in the World Cup, which is nothing, and he has 7 goals.
6: Okay,

0: A federal program that helps schools pay for internet access is under review by the FCC. The agency says it's worried about screen time for kids. School districts say being connected to the web is critical for education.
1: To backfill that funding would be very, very difficult. You'd have to look at reducing the services that you provide students.
0: That story on All Things Considered from NPR News.

0: This is NPR News.
1: Why do implicit biases still exist in hiring decisions? I'm Dr. Lynn Pascarella, president of the American Association of Colleges and Universities. And today on the Academic Minute, Samantha Dodson, assistant professor of organizational behavior and human resources at the University of Calgary, answers this.
2: Since women began joining the modern workforce after World War II, support professions such as secretaries and paralegals have become predominantly occupied by women. The more powerful professions they support, such as executives and lawyers, are predominantly held by men. These low-power support professions often involve developing efficient processes and paying close attention to detail. In contrast, individuals in high-power roles tend to engage in tasks such as developing strategy and vision. Drawing on research linking gender role segregation to gender stereotypes, we theorize that people might believe there are innate attributes that enable women to perform well in process-based roles requiring specificity and attention to detail, whereas men have attributes that help them excel in roles that require seeing the big picture. Six experiments showed that people do hold descriptive stereotypes or beliefs about what men and women are, such that people tend to believe that women are more concrete than men, women are more concrete than abstract, and men are more abstract than concrete. These stereotypes arose across dozens of occupations and industries, and they have real-world consequences. In one study, we found that in nearly 550,000 LinkedIn recommendations, connections are more likely to use words such as detailed and exact to describe women, and visionary and farsighted to describe men. Critically, we also found that these beliefs increase the likelihood of women being assigned low-value work, such as filing paperwork and proofreading, thus perpetuating gender roles and organizational inequity.
1: That was Samantha Dodson of the University of Calgary. You can find this, other segments, and more information about the professors at academicminute.org.
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0: It's Morning Edition from NPR News. I'm Martinez.
5: And I'm Steve Inskeep. Good morning. Sports fans who are not obsessed with the World Cup may be watching Wimbledon instead. The tennis event is certain to have a first-time champion in women's singles. On the men's side, Jannik Sinner and Novak Djokovic are among the players in the semifinals. John Wertheim is covering all this. He is at Wimbledon. Hi there, John.
6: Hi there. How are you?
5: So be honest. Have you been sneaking a peek at soccer games from time to time?
6: Funny you should ask. It's actually banned at Wimbledon from showing the World Cup. It's sort of an inferiority complex sports style. So everyone watches tennis and then retreats to the pub, but there is very little World Cup at Wimbledon by fiat.
5: Okay, call me later. I'll tell you how the World Cup turned out. Anyway.
6: The what cup?
5: Whatever. All right. None of the favorites on the women's side are in the final. What happened?
6: Grass is a fluky surface. There were a number of upsets, but I would say the two players remaining, both Czech, we should have held Wimbledon in Prague this year, are very talented, fine players. So they're not going to be familiar names to the general sports fan, but they are both very worthy of playing for the title on Saturday.
5: Let me try to say the names here. Linda Naskova, do I have it right?
6: Sure.
5: And sure, thanks. And Karolina Muchova, is that close enough?
6: I'll go that one. I'll Muchova.
5: Muchova. Thank you.
6: But point taken.
5: Okay. No. So they've earned it, I assume. I mean, they're talents.
6: They're talents, and they're also dynamic talents. They're really fun to watch, and they're both very athletic, versatile players. It's great entertainment. Again, I'm not naive. These are not household names, but I think from a sports perspective, certainly from a grass court tennis perspective, if you're hard inside tennis, these are really two very worthy, fun players who, you know, one of them is going to be a first-time Wimbledon champion, and the other is going to have a nice result as well. And again, this will not be a ratings bonanza, but it should be good sport.
5: Okay. On the men's side, some more famous names. Jannik Sinner, Novak Djokovic, mentioned them earlier. Who's the favorite?
6: It's a great question. At some level, it's absurd. You have Sinner is age 24, defending champion, prime of his career, and he's playing a guy 15 years his senior.
5: Yeah.
6: And yet, that's Novak Djokovic, who does not look like a 39-year-old. He looks like a real contender. And I think Sinner is probably the favorite for any number of reasons, not least just youth and being spry. But I think Novak Djokovic has a real chance, and I think the crowd will be, you know, very sentimentally pulling for the 39-year-old, and we'll see how that expresses itself.
5: Can you, having followed him all these years, what does it take to last that long into your late 30s as a pro tennis player, and how has Djokovic's game changed as his body has changed?
6: It's a great question. I mean, 39 years old. Jimmy Connors was 39 when he had that run at the U.S. Open a few decades ago, and everyone was joking about cutting up his meat into small pieces. It was this outlier. Hmm. And Djokovic is 39, and we talk about him like he's 29. He's a contender. I think some of this is just the investment he puts in. He's good about his scheduling. He's great about his diet. He's sort of done everything possible to prolong his career, and now here he is two matches away from a 25th major title.
5: John Wertheim, always a pleasure to hear from you. Thanks so much.
6: Pleasure. Thanks, Steve.
5: John Wertheim with Sports Illustrated. It's Morning Edition from NPR News. I'm Steve Inskeep.
0: And I'm A. Martinez.
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6: 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I'm E. Martinez.
7: And I'm Steve Inskeep. A federal planning commission has advanced President Trump's proposed arch in Washington, D.C., or just outside Washington, D.C., but the commission wants more details before it gives the final green light. NPR's Rachel Treisman reports on some of the remaining hurdles.
8: The National Capital Planning Commission's Thursday meeting started with protesters outside and continued with over 2 hours of public pushback in the room.
9: This proposal is an affront to the men and women buried at Arlington National Cemetery.
10: So only Congress can decide if such a work belongs here.
11: Its design is fussy, imitative, and intrudes on the harmony of the surrounding area.
8: Meg Cowan, Ed Sterley, and Peggy Barlett were among the roughly 40 people who spoke out against the arch. That's on top of thousands who submitted written comments, overwhelmingly in opposition. Many of the speakers criticized the arch's proposed placement in a traffic circle directly between the Lincoln Memorial and Arlington National Cemetery. Veterans, some of whom are suing over the arch, and Gold Star mothers like Cynthia Morrison said a huge structure would be out of place.
12: For me, that view is not merely visual, it is remembrance.
8: There are also safety concerns for pedestrians, cyclists, cars, and planes. The 250-foot arch would sit directly in the path of flights coming in and out of Reagan National Airport. Cowan again.
9: The fact that this so-called monument would require red obstruction lights only underscores how inappropriate it is.
8: The commission, which is chaired by a Trump appointee, ultimately voted 8-1 to approve the site and building plans. Three members voted present. Commissioners asked the Department of the Interior to come back with more details, including traffic and environmental studies. Jessica Bowron represents the department.
13: I can certainly commit that we will continue to work to be responsive to the comments of the commission.
8: The panel tabled a discussion of D.C.'s building height limits until its next meeting. That's scheduled for early September. Rachel Treisman, NPR News.
6: The Rolling Stones put out their first album 62 years ago. LBJ was president. The Super Bowl didn't exist. Dinosaurs roamed the earth. Well, Mick and Keith are resilient. Today, the Stones released a new one, Foreign Tongues.

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1: A federal program that helps schools pay for internet access is under review by the FCC. The agency says it's worried about screen time for kids. School districts say being connected to the web is critical for education.
2: To backfill that funding would be very, very difficult. 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
4: Live from NPR News in Washington, I'm Dave Mattingly. President Trump has until tonight to veto a housing affordability bill passed by Congress before it becomes law. On Truth Social this morning, the president says he's not planning to sign it. He makes no mention of a possible veto. This as the National Association of Realtors reports the median price of existing homes sold in the U.S. last month hit an all-time high. Price topped $440,000. A new study finds the number of people in the U.S. who've died at the hands of law enforcement has risen significantly over the last couple of decades. NPR's Ritu Chatterjee has more.
5: The researchers used mortality files from the CDC's National Center for Health Statistics. They found that there had been nearly 12,000 deaths caused by law enforcement officers between 2003 and 2024. That included 270 children. Annual deaths of adults at the hands of law enforcement more than doubled in that time period. For children aged 17 and under, the annual deaths jumped by nearly five times, from 8 to 37. Nearly 90% of all deaths were caused by firearms. However, the researchers note that deaths by law enforcement are underreported and their analysis may be underestimating the real toll. Ritu Chatterjee, NPR News.
4: That study is published in JAMA. This is NPR News from Washington. More extreme heat is expected in the western U.S. in the coming days as crews continue battling dozens of large wildfires in hot, dry conditions. Ben Cathy is Minnesota Public Radio's chief meteorologist.
6: Places like Denver are going to get a big punch up by 5-plus degrees this weekend, with several days back-to-back-to-back near 100. Same thing in Salt Lake City, which will be absolutely roasting in high heat.
4: Red flag warnings are in effect in more than a half dozen states today, from Northern California to the Dakotas. Taiwan, Japan, and Southeast China are bracing for a super typhoon, packing strong winds and torrential rains. Ashish Valentine has more from Taipei.
7: Work and school are canceled in the capital Taipei and all over northern Taiwan as residents stock up on essentials and prepare for the coming storm. Hundreds have been evacuated from the east coast city of Hualien, which is prone to landslides. Buoyed by rising ocean temperatures and an unusually strong El Nino, Typhoon Bavi is one of the largest storms by size to hit Taiwan in decades. After hitting Taiwan, the storm will likely make landfall in southern China over the weekend. Residents of China's southwestern Guangxi province are still reeling from Typhoon Meisak, which caused heavy flooding and claimed 39 lives there last week. For NPR News, I'm Ashish Valentine in Taipei.
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11: It's Morning Edition from NPR News. I'm A. Martinez in Culver City, California.
12: And I'm Steve Inskeep in Washington, D.C. Republican Senator Mitch McConnell has been hospitalized for almost a month. His office has not revealed why, saying only that he is still working with his staff. This is not the first time a member of Congress has been absent with little explanation. NPR's Sam Greenglass reports.
13: Congressman Tom Kaine disappeared from Congress for nearly 4 months this spring. When the New Jersey Republican finally returned, he said he'd been hospitalized for depression.
14: I was still trying to understand what was happening myself. When I said I hoped to return in a matter of weeks, I believed it.
13: The secrecy around these two cases has reignited a debate.
15: Where does the public's right to know begin and the senator's right to privacy end?
13: Adam Gentleson worked for former Senate Majority Leader Harry Reid when he sustained a bad eye injury while exercising. Later, Gentleson was Senator John Fetterman's chief of staff when the Pennsylvania Democrat checked into the hospital for depression. Gentleson says both lawmakers opted for transparency. In Washington, that's often not the first instinct. That was the case when former attending physician to Congress Robert Krasner diagnosed Justice Sandra Day O'Connor with breast cancer.
16: And at first she said, I don't want anybody to know about this. I said, that's impossible. I can't fix that in my little office here in the Capitol.
13: In this 2021 interview with public access station CUNY TV, Krasner said O'Connor took his advice. If you can't fix it, feature it.
16: And for years, she would come into my office and say, I got 30 letters this month from people who followed your advice or her advice to be screened for breast cancer.
13: But these decisions can get complicated when health issues may affect long-term ability to do the job. Justices William Brennan and Thurgood Marshall asked Krasner to tell them when it was time to step aside.
16: In many ways, I was the person that they could talk to without any political repercussions.
13: But this is not a system, and Krasner thinks that's a problem. Politicians often stick around into their 80s and beyond. Joe Biden and Donald Trump both face questions about their acuity for office. On the Hill, Gentleson says lawmakers can be reluctant to give up life in Congress.
17: It mimics aspects of a senior living facility. You've got a attending physician right down the hallway and lots of people just, you know, catering to your every need. It is hard to walk away from.
13: This term, 5 members of Congress died in office. In an extreme example, the office of then Texas Congresswoman Kay Granger did not disclose her move to an actual assisted living facility. All this erodes trust in the institution, says University of Louisville political science professor Adam Enders. He says that's one reason the information void around McConnell and Kaine sparks so many conspiracy theories. There's a truthiness, as Stephen Colbert used to say, to this idea of politicians not being fully open about their health.
18: It's also not the worst thing in the world to have citizens that are kind of monitoring the people who they've turned power over to.
13: Because absent lawmakers can have consequences, especially in a narrowly divided Congress. Kaine and McConnell both missed votes on Iran war powers resolutions that passed barely. For Congressman Jamie Raskin, sharing his 2022 cancer diagnosis was an easy decision. But the Maryland Democrat says that's not the case for everyone.
19: I don't know that you can say that there's one right way of dealing with it. I felt that my constituents had a right to know. You know, I wanted to have that transparency.
13: Raskin says that transparency resulted in tremendous support, too. Sam Greenglass, NPR News, Washington.
11: Presidential speeches delivered abroad often carry as much weight with audiences back home as they do with foreign leaders. President Trump emphasized that dynamic when he used a news conference in Turkey this week to sharpen a message aimed at U.S. voters.
20: I want to get the word out because what's forming is communism in the country. And communism's easy to sell. I would be the greatest communist in history. I'd be right up there with Lenin.
11: He's talking about the former Soviet leader, Vladimir Lenin. The comments were the latest example of how Trump is wielding anti-communism as a defining line of attack against Democrats before the fall midterms. NPR White House correspondent Franco Ordonez has the story.
2: It's not a new tactic. President Trump has been calling political opponents communists for years. During the last election, when struggling to find a memorable attack line against Kamala Harris, Trump eventually landed on Comrade Kamala.
20: I think that we're hitting a nerve. I think this is a different kind of a race. All we have to do is define our opponent as being a communist or a socialist or somebody that's going to destroy our country.
2: Politicians have used the term communist as a way to attack political opponents for decades, going all the way back to the 1950s. It was that same period when Trump, who just turned 80 years old, was growing up.
21: And in his era, the biggest epithet you can call someone was a communist.
2: Tevi Troy, a presidential historian and former White House aide to George W. Bush, said anti-communism was not only a bipartisan issue at the time, it was the dominant view in America.
21: Yeah, this is in his bones. And then you add on top of that, that his mentor was Roy Cohn. And Roy Cohn was that lawyer fixer who helped hunt communists under McCarthy. He worked on the McCarthy staff.
2: Trump has ramped up his rhetoric after the primary wins by Democratic Socialist candidates in New York and Colorado. He has since brought it up dozens of times. He has also painted it as a threat to religion.
20: They will close your churches in this country. They go communist, and they're trying to. They will kill your people, and that's what they're about. They want to end religion.
2: Jenny Stromer Galley, who studies political messaging at Syracuse University, says Trump is conflating democratic socialists with communism in order to juice up support. Polls show a dropping of support on key issues such as immigration that have motivated voters in the past.
22: Part of what Trump is doing is creating a new boogeyman.
2: None of this is happening in a vacuum. Economic concerns, in part caused by the war in Iran, has helped drive support for some candidates who identify as democratic socialists or back a larger government social safety net. And Trump has sought to recast that debate in ideological and emotional terms. Raymond Robertson of the Texas A&M University Bush School of Government and Public Service says while the anti-communist label still carries weight with older voters, it's not so much in the mindset of younger Americans.
23: I think the younger generations don't have that context because, you know, mainly they only really remember the first Trump administration and maybe the Obama administration, and they don't remember the end of the Cold War. I mean, that is ancient history.
2: And Robertson says Trump's criticism of communist influence on Democrats conflicts with his own administration's investments in major U.S. industries, such as acquiring a stake in Intel and a, quote, golden share in U.S. steel. The White House dismisses those claims, calling such comparisons idiotic, and says Trump's agenda is focused on, quote, revitalizing American industry and reshoring manufacturing here at home. Franco Ordonez, NPR News.
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24: I'm Dr. Anthony Lizerwitz, and this is Climate Connections. The Mary Ellen McCormick Complex, built in the 1930s, was Boston's first public housing project. And now, a major overhaul will revitalize the complex and prepare it for the changing climate.
25: How do we make it more sustainable and more livable for the next 100 years?
24: Devanshi Purohit is with CBT Architects, which drafted the master plan for the redevelopment. It includes all-electric, energy-efficient units for current residents, new market-rate housing, and business space amid parks and other gathering areas. When designing the outdoor spaces, the team preserved mature trees that provide shade, so people can stay cooler even as the climate warms. Climate change is also increasing the risk of flooding from storm surge and sea level rise in nearby Boston Harbor, so the complex will be raised to ensure every building sits above projected future flood levels. And the landscaping will include features such as rain gardens that help water soak underground instead of pooling.
25: It's all just about keeping the water out, keeping the systems running, and making sure that the residents are safe.
24: The first new building will open this fall, with more to come over the next two decades, creating a climate-resilient future for a historic Boston neighborhood. Climate Connections is produced by the Yale Center for Environmental Communication. To learn more about climate change, visit climateconnections.org.
1: My name is Malcolm Key, and this is From the Green Room. Today's excerpt is from July 1st, 2026, where John Lazenby spoke with Amzian Sid Mohand about Algeria and the World Cup.
3: What would you want to tell our listeners about Algeria and where you're from?
4: As you said, like, Algeria is one of the largest countries in Africa. I mean, there is a lot of climates there, like it's mountainy, it's snowing, it's desert, like beaches. I think it has like pretty much a lot of climates here there.
3: Yeah. What's your favorite Algerian food?
4: There is a lot of foods there because there is a lot, it's a multicultural like country. From my side, like another side, like we speak another whole language from the whole Algeria.
3: So do you speak Arabic or is that the other? Is it a different language?
4: I grew up like with the language I call like Temaziat Kabil, and with time I gotta like move somewhere else where I have to learn the Arabic. So I pretty like grow up with two languages. Yeah.
3: You mean three now?
4: Then. Yeah.
3: Because you're obviously rocking it out with English
4: and French, of course.
3: And then French, of course. This blows my mind because there was another CFC player that I was friends with, Mehdi Wamri. And I don't think he was on the team when you were.
4: Yeah,
3: when
4: you came, I know him. Yeah.
3: But you know Mehdi. Mm. And Mehdi is from Algeria as well. And Mehdi spoke like four or five languages. Mm. And it's just like, I barely have like command of the English language of itself. So,
4: yeah. I mean, English is my last language. So,
3: yeah.
4: That's the one I'm struggling with.
3: Well, you're doing great.
4: I mean, to come back to your question about the food.
3: Yeah.
4: One of my food. The food like I like there is like more couscous, like it's the common one.
3: Is couscous like the national food of Algeria? I mean,
4: I believe like it is, yeah.
3: Yeah. Is that what your mom makes for you?
4: Yeah, she does that, yeah. It's really popular there. Yeah.
3: Yeah. I end up reading something about like mint tea is also very popular in Algeria as a drink. Is that right?
4: Yeah, that's something we do like every night. Like it's casual.
3: Yeah.
4: Like every night we drink it.
3: The Algerian national football team, you know, is they're called the Desert Foxes.
4: The Phoenix.
3: The Phoenix.
4: Yeah.
3: I saw a picture of that, and it's got to be the cutest animal that I've ever seen. It's like, you know, this kind of short, you know, small fox, but the ears.
4: Yeah, I agree.
3: The ears are humongous, large ears. Yeah. Why does the Algerian national football team, why do they gravitate towards that as to describe them?
4: I mean, first of all, I think it's cute too.
3: Yes.
4: And I think it's like a unique animal to pick up because I don't think there is any country that picked like an animal that looks like that.
3: Yeah.
4: I think for me, it's like really unique and it's beautiful for the country itself.
3: With the Algerian football team, you know, I mean, obviously like African teams have probably never done this well at a World Cup. I mean, this is pretty unprecedented and the quality. We just watched DR Congo give England a run for their money, and only to a moment of brilliance by Harry Kane were they able to overcome that. And there's been a lot of stories like that. DR Congo tied, was it Spain?
4: Yeah, Cabo Verde tied in Spain. Yeah, yeah.
3: Cabo Verde, another African team, tied Spain. DR Congo tied Portugal in the group stage. They have been excellent. Algeria itself was making it to the knockout rounds. First game is, you know, going to be tomorrow against Switzerland out there. I mean, what do you think's changed over the years that has made the African countries so competitive in the tournament?
4: Yeah, we can see like there is 9 out of 10 teams that made it to the knockout, which is something good. I think Africa never been like to this stage like where they have like a lot of teams going in. And I'm not surprised because I think the work ethic like it start being good, and I think there is investing there like for the academies and stuff like that. So we just saw like Morocco getting to the semifinals like last World Cup. Mm-hmm. So I think we just like where they start to invest on it and just working, and we have like a lot of players like playing in Europe. I think this start just speak for himself.
1: From the Green Room is a production of WUTC. To hear the full version of John Lazenby's interview with Amzian Sid Mohand about Algeria and the state of the World Cup, go to WUTC.org. I'm Malcolm Key. Thank you for listening.
0: At the movies this week, we'll discover a woman fighting to protect a family member in danger. Thanks for joining me for another Real Discovery. I'm Kristen Dreyer Kramer. There are just some people who seem to cause trouble wherever they go, and others who always seem to end up in harm's way. And in Lockbox, a woman who's used to taking care of others fights to protect a family member from the evil that seems determined to take him over. Lockbox finds Carlo Gugino's Ellen starting fresh in a new town after her mother's death. After years as a caretaker, she's ready to start the next stage of her life, and she invites her cousin, Lou Taylor Pucci's Winthrop, to move into her new home with her. Winthrop has had a difficult life, from his traumatic childhood to his time serving in Afghanistan, and Ellen is happy to help him get back on his feet again. But when their eccentric neighbor shakes up their peaceful existence, Ellen has to fight to protect her troubled cousin. From the moment he moves into Ellen's home, it's clear that Winthrop has suffered. He's quiet and awkward and incredibly private. It's not hard to understand why someone who's used to caring for others would want to help him. But he's such an enigmatic character. He locks himself away for hours and he wanders alone at night. So it's hard to get a real read on the character, whether he's actually trouble or just traumatized. The filmmakers take this mysterious character and build a mysterious story around him. The tone of the film is quiet and eerie, but it definitely takes its time in setting the stage before building into some kind of story. In the time it takes for anything to really happen, audiences might understandably lose interest. The characters are interesting, but it takes a while for their story to choose a direction. Eventually, it works up to a tense and terrifying final act, but too much of the horrors were crammed into the last part of the film. But is it worth joining Ellen's fight for her cousin? It could be. Part mystery, part supernatural horror, Lockbox follows one woman's fight to keep her cousin safe, even if it means putting herself in danger. It's a haunting and mysterious story, but audiences may be frustrated by its slow burn and what feels like a lack of direction. It gets a C. And finally this week, our real quick discovery. Lockbox was adapted from a 2019 episode of the Knife Point Horror Podcast of the same name, written by Soren Narnia. Well, that's it for another Real Discovery. For more reviews and updates on the latest films, including a former soldier on a personal mission after his niece is taken hostage in Man of War, visit realdiscovery.org and nightsandweekends.com. Until next week, take some time to catch a movie or two. You never know what you might discover.
11: It's Morning Edition from NPR News. I'm E. Martinez.
12: And I'm Steve Inskeep. We're in the round of eight, the quarterfinals in the World Cup. France already won its game in this round, defeating Morocco. Ryan O'Hanlon will follow the remaining games for ESPN, and he's on the line. Good morning.
5: How's it going, Steve?
12: Doing okay. So this is going to be interesting today. Spain against Belgium. Of course, the Belgians are the ones who knocked off Team USA, so we know they got game. They just crushed the Americans. How do they match up with Spain?
5: Yeah, I think it's an interesting question. Belgium's, despite what you saw against the U.S., Belgium has really struggled in the World Cup. They were nearly eliminated by Senegal. So I think, did we see Belgium turn a corner against the U.S.? Did the U.S. just really play terribly? I kind of think we'll get an answer to that in a game that the U.S. doesn't play in, because Spain are the defending European champions. On sort of pure form and results, they've been the best team in the world, I would say, for the last 3 years. But Spain's one issue in the World Cup is their best player, Lamine Yamal. He's 18 years old. He's sort of the heir apparent to Lionel Messi. He just kind of really hasn't gotten going in the tournament. So what happens with Spain is they either play a really boring game where they're able to keep possession and then nothing happens in the game, or they play a really boring game where they keep possession and then Lamine Yamal does three amazing things in the game and they win 3-0. So I think that will sort of decide what we see today.
12: Okay, so you mentioned one of the star players, marquee players, who has not been great in the World Cup. What about some of the other big stars?
5: Yeah, it's kind of like teaching people that don't really follow soccer the wrong lessons about how soccer works, in that like one individual will do everything for your team and that will help your team win, when it's really an 11-person game. But yeah, so far it's been all of the superstars. I think Erling Haaland with Norway, I would say, has been kind of the breakout star among the wider American consciousness. And I think he's broken out in the American consciousness kind of way, because it's very easy to understand what Erling Haaland does.
12: He's a big guy.
5: He's fast and he kicks the ball hard, but he's so good at doing those three things that it makes him one of the best players in the world, even though I think as of our conversation, he's completed 35 passes so far in the World Cup, which is nothing, and he has 7 goals.
12: Okay, seven goals. Okay, that's a lot of goals. So he's with Norway. They're going to be playing England this weekend, by the way. What about Lionel Messi, who's also going to be on the field again?
5: Yeah, it's funny for me as someone that, you know, covers soccer for a living, looking at Messi, and, you know, you take someone that maybe just follows the World Cup, right? And we saw the last World Cup, Messi was the best player, Argentina yeah. wins the World Cup, and then 4 years later, Messi is the best player, and Argentina looks like they might win the World Cup. But Messi left Europe, he's kind of not been at the top of the sport for 4 years. So someone like me, like, I didn't expect this to happen.
12: Yeah.
5: And yet Messi has been, you know, I'm not going to say he's good as good as he's ever been, because there was a point where he scored, you know, 70 goals in a season and had like 30 assists. So he's not there. But he just does everything for Argentina. And it's been enough for them to make it to the quarterfinals and be favored to make it all the way to the finals.
12: You emphasize, of course, this is a team game, an extreme team game. But is there something about the biggest stars that they do rise to the moment under this incredible pressure?
5: Yeah, I think there definitely is. And

0: 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Thank you so much for your support. 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
1: So we're going to do a Zoic Boys song.

0: and her mom was on the front row watching. It was such a beautiful moment.
1: This is Scenic Sounds. I'm Alex Bolton. That was probably the most unique and unexpected thing you will hear today. Certainly, at least for me. I'm the host of this show, and I listen to local music all the time. I love to promote local music. So we take local music in the community, and we turn it into a radio show. And that was a remixed electronic track created from one of my radio shows by a listener, Jason Moore, here in Chattanooga, who really loved the Soundcore interview with Zoe Boyd, and so he turned it into a song. So local music created my radio show, and then my radio show was turned into local music, which is now airing on the radio today. That was a hall of local music mirrors. I hope you enjoyed that. Glad you tuned in today. We get to listen to some local music together. I'm going to take you down to the Sound Corner in a little bit and interview Ryan Oyer and hear some of his music. You probably know Ryan Oyer if you live in Chattanooga and have gone to see music around town. Or if, like me, you're the parent of a child at Battle Academy and you're in that school pickup line at 3 o'clock in the afternoon. We're going to learn all about Ryan and his music in a little bit. But first, I got some new Chattanooga music to play for you. Chatta. Got a little tongue-tied there. New music from Jessica Nicole Brown. She was on the Sound Corner a few weeks ago. I play her new music anytime she's got something out. It's always so cool. It's always so creative, and it's always so unexpectedly different from the last piece of music that she put out. You may remember the Valley Girl song that I played a while ago. This sounds nothing like that. This is Jessica Nicole Brown, Glitch in the Matrix.

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But my account running mighty low. 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

We just heard a new song from LMR Brandon, a song called Top Notch. He's a young man who's very charming and lovable. I'd be so embarrassed to hear me say that. I'm almost 50 now, all right, y'all? Like, when I see kids making music, I think it's really cute. I'm sorry. That sounds so... whatever. He's terrific. I saw him at the Road to Nightfall. He's consistently putting out new music. Before him, we heard a couple from Jessica Nicole Brown, one of her acoustic songs, Masterpiece, which she performed at the Sound Corner, and her new song, Glitch in the Matrix. And listener, if you heard Glitch in the Matrix and you were like, why does her vocal sound distorted? Did Alex screw up the control at the switchboard? No, that's the way it's produced. It's very creative, old timer. If you'll notice, the other instruments weren't distorted. She just had her voice kind of distort out, which was a cool effect. A glitch in the Matrix, if you will. We're about to head down to the Sound Corner so I can interview Ryan Oyer and hopefully not embarrass myself any more than I did in this segment. Before that, though, I'm going to play you a couple of songs from a local band called Ego Museum. They've been putting out music for the last few years. They've got a new album coming out. So if you like what you hear from Ego Museum, find them on your social media platform of choice and stay tuned for what I'm sure is going to be a really cool new album from them.

0: This is Scenic Sounds. I'm Alex Voltz, and I'm hanging out at the Sound Corner once again, playing music and talking about songs with local musicians. Soundcore, that's who put this together. They are a nonprofit in town that helps to promote the music scene in lots of different creative ways, and I'm lucky to get to be one of those creative ways. And another creative musician in town I get to hang out with today is Mr. Ryan Oyer.
1: Hey, guys.
0: So I've known Ryan as a musician for a while. I also know him as a parent.
1: Right?
0: Apparently. Because we have kids at Battle Academy, and so we see each other at the drop-offs and the pickups and the school carnivals, and I feel like there's a lot of musicians.
1: Yeah.
0: At the Battle Academy school.
1: A bunch, yeah. Amelia Jacobs, who I get to work with, and Carl.
0: Alva Lee. Alva Lee.
1: Oh, yeah, yeah, yeah.
0: It's a hotbed for musical activity, I guess, down there.
1: I guess, like, we all had kids around the same time.
0: Oh, wait, let's get sidetracked really quick and talk about one local music thing that I know we both love. What'd you think of the latest Battle Academy musical play?
1: Oh, dude, it was awesome. Yeah, Jungle Book was great. What was cool was, like, my little guy, Vanny, was like, Dad, my favorite character is Shere Khan.
0: Oh,
1: and,
0: yeah.
1: And, like, so as soon as, like, he goes, but she might scare you. And I'm like, well, I hope she does, man. And it was great. Like, the whole thing was so cool.
0: That's magical, man. I laugh and, like, I cry the whole time at him. It's so cool to see all the students working together and pulling off something like that.
1: And, like, how good it is. Like, the production value of it was, like, dude, this is rocking. Like,
0: a lot of our listeners probably didn't see it. I understand. But let me explain it to y'all. They had, like, a giant, like, 30-foot snake that all these kids operated, that the parents and the teachers and the kids all put together. Were you helping out with volunteer stuff for a play at all?
1: I didn't get to do any of that.
0: I got to work on a little bit of the snake, and it was pretty amazingly fun to see it all come together and then to see it in the production.
1: Yeah, basically, like, my first experience with it was just, like, getting to go with him on the Saturday. And I was blown away. I was thinking back to, like, when I was a kid. Of course, he's not old enough to be a part of these yet, but, like, when I was a kid, I loved doing those things, man. Like, I was in, like, every school play at some point. I played, like, Bob Cratchit and Scrooge. Like, it was great.
0: I played a Christmas tree one time. I didn't have any lines, and I stood in the back corner of the stage. I slayed it.
1: Killed it.
0: That was the best prop on that whole stage.
1: Lit up the whole stage.
0: Let's talk about your first song, Worthy of Love. Tell me about what this song's about.
1: So, yeah, that tune, I ended up writing it a couple of years. It was after I had done my last record, Rise and Shine. I wrote it. It was the first song that I had written. So when I recorded it, I recorded the whole thing on my phone in a day. And it was like I wrote it that morning. Started on, it was almost like an 8-hour workday or something. Like, by the end of the day, I had everything recorded, didn't have a bass guitar. So actually, like, on my record, the bass line is a keyboard, just because it was like, well, I need to fill out the sound. And it kind of stuck, but,
0: wait, hold on. I gotta stop back up. Make sure I understand this. You recorded not just a demo, but what you put on the album, you did all on your phone.
1: Yeah. It started as a demo, and I was like, okay, well, I'll come back to that. And then I never really did, because it was just like, well, at first, a producer in France reached out to me after hearing my last record and was like, hey, I'd like to mix something that sounds like that. His name's Vince Chevalier. And he was like, hey, can I work on something like that? And I was like, well, I got this tune that I haven't really done anything with here. And so it turned out that they asked me to do Nightfall opening for Teddy Thompson. And I was like, well, I should release something. So he had just finished that at the same time. And he mixed it, and it sounded great. And so I was like, don't really have to go back and record anything. So let's just, yeah. And then... Now, Butch remixed that mix for the album, but yeah.
0: Man, you know, people love to put down technology. That's so empowering as a musician that you have the tools in your pocket to do this.
1: Remember, if
0: we were musicians in the 70s, it's like, well, you better move to a big city where they got $2 million worth of equipment and a whole staff of sound engineers, so no one gets to record music. And when I play local music on my show, man, there's a big hole in that period where, like, it's hard for musicians to get to record music, so it doesn't exist a generation later.
1: It's unbelievable to me that, like, literally Well, even like now I have a laptop and I've like upgraded my, you know, what I can record with at home. But yeah, just like the possibility that I can pull up GarageBand on my phone and just start recording. And, you know, it sounded decent, you know, it was decent enough to be able to work with, you know. And there is something too, like I find like that moment of like inspiration, it's like you never really come back to that. So it's like when you're in it and when you're like, oh, like here's this idea, I want to flesh this out. Like, it's cool to be able to have that. Like, just, okay, hit record, go, you know? Plus there's like, as we experienced earlier, like a little bit of like red light syndrome, you know, like as soon as you know that you're being recorded or filmed or whatever, it's like that, like vulnerability kind of, you put up like a little bit of wall or something, like, or you get uptight slightly. It's like, if I'm at home and I can just do it and I'm completely at peace because I'm at home, you know? So that's really cool that we all kind of have that capability, you know?
0: Okay, people go online and hear the fully produced, fully mixed, phone-originated version of this song.
1: Well, then Carl took that and Summer Drags. Sorry, I hit the thing. yeah, Summer Drags took that. I sent him the whole album, and I was like, hey, pick one of these tunes, because we had talked about working together anyway. And that was the one he chose. And he's like, I'm going to completely change this up, make it like indie pop, like something else. And it's amazing what he did. And like, even I recorded the vocals with like my, the headphone mic that came with the iPhone 7. and so like, he somehow made that sound good. Like mine, it's vibey. Like you can tell that this is not completely clean, like perfect, but like he made it sound great. Like, I don't know. It's magic.

0: So that was Worthy of Love that Summer Dregs had produced and elaborated on from an idea you started with on a phone?
1: Yeah, we're going to release that on Make Music Day this year.
0: Oh, great. And now you're going to play a stripped-down super acoustic version like you would have when you're sitting with your phone there, right?
1: Mm-hmm,
0: okay, exactly. So this is what it sounded like when it started. Mm-hmm. This is Worthy of Love by Ryan Oyer.

0: This is Scenic Sounds. I'm Alex Voltz, still hanging out with Ryan Oyer at the Sound Corner, talking about the collision of technology and music and how empowering it can be, and how also something you've mentioned is it gives you the opportunity to work with a lot of artists all around the world.
1: Oh, yeah. What's super cool is, like, so many friends that I've met over the years, like, now I can, like, pass stuff to almost like the postal service, like, where it's like, hey, I recorded this track, will you do something on it? And like everybody's got a studio at home. Not everybody, but, like, you know, so many people.
0: Tell everybody about the song swap thing and how that played out with you collaborating with these other artists around the world.
1: Yeah, so, like, Make Music Day, the big Make Music Day, kind of does this thing where it's like you can throw in and you enter a song, they match you up with somebody that, like, is from either another country, another genre. Like, they kind of, this year they did, like, a questionnaire where it was like, are you open to singing in a different language? Are you, like, okay with doing a different genre? It was kind of cool. But I got, this year I got a song trade with this girl from Australia, and named Autumn Sage, and her song, is beautiful. And it's like, the people who matched us up did really, really well. I'll say that this year, especially. So she's going to do one of my songs from my album called You Are Here. I'm going to do one of hers called Light at the End of the Tunnel. And it's really cool. Like,
0: yeah.
1: We've become like pen pals, like, basically at this point. Like, I'm like, hey, this is how far I got today, and this is what I'm doing, and blah, blah, you know, it's neat.
0: All right, so tell us about the next song you're going to play. You got a new one. This is something you just written. What?
1: This is a tune called Smoky Mountain High. I wrote it. It's kind of based on me and my girlfriend had taken a trip up to Gatlinburg. And I had just written the music right before this. Based on, like, oh, Manny from the Stone Roses had passed away. And so I had this, like, bass line going through my head after I learned I Want to Be Adored. Because, like, it's the night that he passed, I was like, oh, man, and just started playing. And then it was, like, 2 days later I started recording this because I also had, like, a drum loop thing going. And so I built the entire instrumental. We went on the vacation. We're, like, driving around the Smoky Mountains, like, listening to this, and she'd, like, give me little ideas, like, you should do, like, a whisper part here. And I'm like, okay. And then it, like, hit the chorus, and she's like, you should do, like, where it kind of sounds like War Pigs by Ozzy. And I'm like, okay, how am I going to make that work? And, like, so I got back from the trip, wrote the entire song based on our trip. Little things that happened. So there's, like, a lot of, like, little inside joke things and whatnot in it. And then finished it, recorded it at home. My kid, my 7-year-old almost, he listens to it and he goes, Dad, it needs cat keyboard. And I'm like, yeah, he's got this little cat keyboard thing that I bought at, like, Target. It was $20. Best $20 I've ever spent. Cause, like, you sit over there and he'll be going, meow meow, meow meow. And I'm like, dude, this is awesome.
0: That's so sweet. Y'all can share that together.
1: Oh yeah. That kid, like, came out singing. It was great. Like, I think he sang before he talked.
0: How sweet.
1: You know?
0: All right. We're going to play Smoky Mountain High. And now that you've told me about its origins, I'm going to listen very closely for any War Pigs.
1: Oh, yeah.

0: If you're just tuning in, this is Scenic Sounds. I'm Alex Waltz. I'm hanging out with Ryan Warrior, and we're talking about the influence of War Pigs and Black Sabbath unexpectedly
1: on electro alt pop
0: on that last song that you just heard called Smoky Mountain High, which, man, you wrote while you were hanging out on vacation.
1: Yeah.
0: Just take a break, man. Just enjoy some time off. Why don't you?
1: I think what's cool, like, originally I wanted her to sing with me on it. And so it was kind of like, hey, listen to this. Like, see if you can want to sing on this, you know? But yeah.
0: And she was like, I don't know, maybe make it sound a little bit more like Black Sabbath. And I'll have my people get back in touch with your people.
1: Right.
0: All right. We're going to play one more song. Before we do, you want to play What's Better?
1: Yeah.
0: I'm going to give you two things and you just tell me what's better and we're just going to work through them. It's fun. It's unexpected. Try not to think too much about it. What's better? YouTube or pontoon boats?
1: YouTube.
0: What's better? YouTube or nonviolent conflict resolution?
1: Nonviolent conflict resolution.
0: What's better, nonviolent conflict resolution or coffee?
1: Nonviolent conflict resolution.
0: What's better, nonviolent conflict resolution or toilet paper?
1: That's a toss up. Let's go with toilet paper.
0: Okay. All right. So you'd rather have to fight somebody than to wipe your butt with your hand?
1: I mean, just saying.
0: You can always wash your hand.
1: I feel like that would lead to a violent situation.
0: Definitely. Okay, well then let's get deep here before we play some more music. Let's see. Toilet paper or free will.
1: Oh, free will.
0: Free will. That's important.
1: Yeah.
0: Free will or democracy?
1: Free will. Yeah.
0: Okay. Free will or forgiveness?
1: Forgiveness is a good one, yeah.
0: I mean, where would we be without forgiveness?
1: Right.
0: It includes forgiving yourself.
1: Absolutely.
0: What do you need to forgive yourself for, Ryan?
1: Oh,
0: this was all a long setup. This is an intervention. All these people are your family.
1: I gotcha. No.
0: I'm just kidding. No. For radio listeners, that was just a joke. Okay, forgiveness or chicken wings?
1: Forgiveness.
0: Okay, chicken. Okay, I mean, maybe would have gone with chicken wings. But I'm including all kinds, fried and smoked.
1: Yeah, I'm not a huge fan of chicken on the bone. It's just, but like since I was a little kid,
0: it's a good day for forgiveness here at the Sound Corner.
1: He's like, I forgive.
0: Okay, you got one more song to play. What's the name of this song?
1: This is called Lost and Found. This one was inspired by my kids.
0: Aww.
1: I do these things. Robert Lovett from the Breyers would throw out these like songwriting challenges. And so basically he'd give you like some kind of prompt to kind of spark an idea for a song. And what he would do is like you give like three ideas and then you get three completely random ideas that somebody else threw in back. Sometimes you get your own. And I was in the middle of one and Kai, my 14-year-old, about to go into high school, walks out of his room one day and goes, Dad, I think we wake together our dreams. And I was like, hey, can I put that in a song? Because I'm like writing this. Like, and so actually a lot of this song came from like just moments that happened in life. Like it was like, there's a line in the chorus that goes, you can do anything that you ought to. That came out of a fortune cookie when me and my family went to dinner. And I just went, all right, that's that. Like, and there was a whole thing, going back to the school thing, where my son had left something in the lost and found. And so it's like, oh, okay, lost and found. Like, that's kind of how things happen with me these days. It's like the songs write themselves as life happens. You know, it's really interesting. As long as you're paying attention.

That was a song you obviously know and love. That was It's Not Unusual, which we expect to hear coming out of Tom Jones' mouth. That's who made it famous. But that was a version you probably haven't heard, and it was performed by a Chattanooga musician. His name was Cortez Greer. I've played some of his songs on the radio before, and he is such an interesting, fascinating, unique local music figure that I really want to learn a lot more about. And I've been in touch with a family member of his that I was able to find who's a little elderly herself, and I'm trying to work out interviews. I want to learn this whole story. But he went to Howard. He played music his whole life in all kind of different bands, the New Breeds. I think one was called the Cupids, and his own act, Cortez Greer. In addition to that, he also owned a record label here in Chattanooga that produced Southern soul music, like what we heard before, what we're about to hear. We'll play a few more Cortez Greer songs from the Cordell music label here in Chattanooga, which, oh man, I hope I can bring you some more information about, because if you're like me, you're going to think these songs are really great.

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We've been listening to the music of Cortez Winky Greer, a Chattanooga musician who played in a bunch of bands, did his own stuff, had a music label, and was able to record and preserve songs like we've been hearing today. I would love to get to find more and to speak to people who know him and just make an exhaustive documentary about his life. This is Scenic Sounds. I'm Alex Voltz. We got time for one more song. This is James Legg with his cover of a Cure classic.

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0: This is Scenic Sounds. I'm Alex Boltz, and do not adjust your radio. It is not broken. We are, in fact, listening to the Spin Doctors this morning. I can hear you now.
1: Hey, the Spin Doctors? Consarn it, this is the Chattanooga radio show. Why are we listening to the Spin Doctors? They're not from Chattanooga.
0: Okay. Calm down, old timer. You're correct. This is a Chattanooga music show, and the Spin Doctors are not from Chattanooga. But I'm going to play some different stuff today. The Spin Doctors may not be from Chattanooga, but they did appear in Chattanooga. They performed in Chattanooga. I'm talking specifically about their performance at Rhythm and Brews. For those of y'all who grew up here, Rhythm and Brews was a music venue. It existed and thrived for 16 years down on Market Street by the riverfront, and it hosted a lot of different shows, like the aforementioned Spin Doctors, who appeared December 1st of 2005 at Rhythm and Brews. So I figured that's a theme for the show today. I'm just going to play you some different artists that performed at Rhythm and Brews. Now, that venue is no longer there. It closed in 2015, but I bet a lot of our listeners have some great memories of drinking a whole bunch of light beer and listening to some really cool concerts. I know I drank a lot of beers over there when I was a young man. First of all, before we get into the music of Rhythm and Brews, I've got to let you know, you may not have known this, you may have known this, before it was Rhythm and Brews, it was a venue called the Market Street Performance Hall, and they hosted some shows in the early 90s, not nearly as long as Rhythm and Brews did. But before we get into the music of Rhythm and Brews, let's do a little pre-Rhythm and Brews. I'm going to play you a set of music from live performances you could have seen at the Market Street Performance Hall, the forebearer of Rhythm and Brews in the early 90s.

0: We just heard from Warren Zevon, Guy Clark, Todd Snyder, the band, and Marshall Chapman. What do all those artists have in common? Well, if you missed the first segment of this show, they all performed at, well, it wasn't quite Rhythm and Blues at that point. It was known as the Market Street Performance Hall, but we're playing the music of all the different artists who toured through Chattanooga and played at Rhythm and Blues. I am going to play one local artist. One local artist in this set. I'm not going to tell you the name yet, but it's classic Chattanooga band from yesteryear, featuring a drummer whose name rhymes with Sonathan Jussman. If you can figure that out, you may want to text him and let him know I'm going to play some of his old music. So Rhythm and Blues opens. That's going to be in 1999, according to David Carroll's book, my authority on concerts of the past. Hello, Chattanooga. You should definitely get a copy. But in October of 1999, Jason D. Williams comes to Chattanooga, takes the stage at Rhythm and Blues, and kicks off what is a long and proud tradition of really great Southern rock on the stages at Rhythm and Blues here in Chattanooga, Tennessee.
1: One, two, three.

This is Scenic Sounds. I'm Alex Voltz, and today we're listening to the music of Rhythm and Brews. That was a venue in downtown Chattanooga. It existed for 16 years. It closed in 2015, but a lot of great shows happened there. It seemed like that's a good theme for the show. So we just listened to a bunch of Southern rock. These bands played there a lot. I'm going to be honest, man. Driving and Crying and Drive-By Truckers played at Rhythm and Brews so many times. Before that, we heard Jason D. Williams, who was the first show there, at least according to David Carroll's book. And as far as I'm concerned, David Carroll is the authority on all things Chattanooga. So we did have some local bands play there a lot too. And Mike Dewar, who I interviewed for my show, discussed that in depth. What a great scene that was at Rhythm and Brews. And one of the bands that they like to play there, here it is, A Blast from the Past, was the Hop Sing Project. I went to see them. I remember that. Sheena played the fiddle and Jonathan Sussman played the drums. I knew them. So here's a little walk down memory lane. This is the Hop Sing Project. More music you could have heard at Rhythm and Brews in Chattanooga, Tennessee.

We just heard from Old Crow Medicine Show featuring Chattanooga musician Morgan Janik on the upright bass. We heard from the Meat Puppets. We heard from Nico Case and Chattanooga's own Hop Sing Project, who you may remember. Local band featuring Jonathan Sussman from UTC Arena on the drums. Man, that guy's been playing music for so long and supporting local music in so many different ways. So it's nice to get to shout him out on the radio today. This is Scenic Sounds. I'm Alex Volz. If you're just tuning in, today I'm playing music from Rhythm and Brews, from bands that toured through Chattanooga and performed at Rhythm and Brews. And there were a lot of really great bands. If you moved to Chattanooga recently, I'll bet you didn't know. You could have seen the Meat Puppets and Nico Case in downtown Chattanooga at a pretty small venue, you know, a very intimate show for artists who went on to be pretty big names. So anyway, that's pretty cool. I got time for a little bit more music. You know, there was mostly rock and roll and country kind of stuff at Rhythm and Brews, but every once in a while there were some hip hop shows, so I wanted to include that. We're going to hear from Nappy Roots. We're going to hear from Todd Rundgren and Of Montreal, three more artists you could have seen at Rhythm and Brews back in the late 90s, the early 2000s here in Chattanooga, Tennessee. Thanks for tuning in.

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2: From WHYY in Philadelphia, this is Fresh Air. I'm David Bean Cooley. Today, we remember Robert Kimball, music theater historian and champion of American popular song. He was artistic advisor to Ira Gershwin, wrote books about the Gershwins, Cole Porter, and Irving Berlin, and helped unearth unknown songs and manuscripts by them and other early 20th century songwriters. Kimball also helped rescue and rediscover the music of the Black Broadway team of Noble Sissel and Ubi Blake. Also, I'll review the new TV remake of Little House on the Prairie, and John Powers reviews the series Sugar, starring Colin Farrell.

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1: 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On Friday, the city's humming. Redbird throws an all-ages hardcore show featuring Gum, Lethal Method, Basic Needs, Corrupted Influence, and Field of View for anyone who prefers their music loud enough to rattle the walls. Miller Plaza showcases the Road to Nightfall winners, while JJ's Bohemia rounds out the night with Red Pawn, Planet, and a secret special guest. 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
2: 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I'm TV critic David Bean Cooley.

0: about the show is that, like its hero, it isn't cynical. Sugar lives in the elegant Hotel del Corazon, the hotel of the heart. And this seems just right. Far, far from home, John Sugar is a lonely soul, lost in space, but forever trying to do the right thing.
1: John Powers reviewed Sugar, starring Colin Farrell, now in its second season on Apple TV. In the new comedy film The Invite, an unhappily married couple invite the couple upstairs over for an uncomfortable and revelatory dinner party. On Monday's show, the film's screenwriters, Rashida Jones and Will McCormick. They're longtime writing and producing partners, as well as actors. Hope you can join us. Fresh Air's executive producer is Sam Brigger. Our technical director and engineer is Audrey Bentham, with additional engineering support from Julian Hertzfeld and Charlie Kyer. For Terry Gross and Tanya Mosley, I'm David Bianculli.
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0: know, you might not think it now, but I was actually kind of a bookish kid. Divided my time fairly evenly between the library and various board game tournaments. In junior high, when everybody started playing basketball, I wanted to play basketball too. I started to feel left out. So I went to the library and I checked out a book entitled How to Play Basketball. So I was that kid.
1: 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True stories told before a live audience. I'm your host, Chloe Salmon. In this hour, amateur athletics, funerals, and getting healthy.
2: I started making the smoothie and I put some kale and a cucumber. And then I thought, you know, I really like grapefruit. So let's put some grapefruit in there. And then I put the peel in as well. All right, here's what I would say about that. Don't do it.
1: 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Right after this.
3: Live from NPR News, I'm Lakshmi Singh. President Trump is refusing to sign a bipartisan affordability bill intended to lower the cost of housing and encourage more home construction. On social media, the Republican leader said he was protesting Congress's inability to pass a strict voter identification bill with the country well into midterm primary season. Trump had 10 days until today to sign or veto or allow the legislation to take effect at midnight without his signature. The administration has ousted the remaining leadership at the Election Assistance Commission. This leaves the independent agency in a precarious position heading into November's midterm elections. We have more from NPR's Ashley Lopez.
4: The White House says it has removed the last few commissioners of the election.

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1: Radio Hour was produced by me, Jay Allison, and Chloe Salmon, who also hosted and directed the stories in the show, along with Michelle Jalowski. Co-producer is Vicki Merrick, associate producer Emily Couch, additional community engagement program coaching by Tishelle Gabriel, Juan Rodriguez, and Devin Sandiford. The Moss leadership team includes Sarah Haberman, Christina Norman, Sarah Austin Jeunesse, Jennifer Hickson, Jordan Cardinale, Kate Tellers, Marina Cluche, Suzanne Rust, Sarah Jane Johnson, and Patricia Urena. Moss stories are true as remembered and affirmed by the storytellers. Our theme music is by The Drift. Other music in this hour from Duke Levine, Gaucho, Vincent Peirani, and Emile Parisien, Los Marachucos, and Matthew Halsall. 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
6: The gut-brain connection is having a moment on social media. What's the science? I'm Flora Lichtman, and this is Science Friday. Research suggests that some brain diseases, like Parkinson's, seem to start in the gut. What is the link between our brains and our bowels? And how much of what we hear on social media about gut health is true?
7: You guys think fiber maxing is cool? Wait till you hear about poop maxing. That's trending.
6: Plus, the Sci-Fi Book Club is lit this month. Writer Craig Childs joins us to talk about his latest book, The Wild Dark, his journey to the brightest and darkest night skies, and why keeping the lights off matters.
8: Even 20, 40 miles out of the city, we were getting a pretty nice night sky.
6: Don't go away. That's after this.
9: Live from NPR News, I'm Lakshmi Singh. President Trump says he has agreed to resume talks with Iran. But as NPR's Frank Ordonez tells us, the president says he told the Iranians the ceasefire is over.
10: President Trump says Iran's leaders reached out to his team asking to continue talks and that they've agreed to do so. But he says in a Truth Social post that the U.S. has stated to them, quote, in no uncertain terms, that the ceasefire is over. The U.S. and Iran have been trading significant strikes over the last few days, raising concerns about whether the two sides would be able to reach a final deal to end the war. Trump, who just returned to Washington from the NATO summit in Turkey, warned that more strikes were coming in retribution for Iranian strikes on ships sailing through the Strait of Hormuz. But he also insisted that the U.S. would not be returning to full-scale warfare with Iran. Franco Ordonez, NPR News, the White House.
9: The family of Nolan Wells, the 18-year-old student athlete found dead on a barrier island off Mississippi's coast after the 4th of July weekend, is demanding transparency in the investigation into their son's unexplained death. They have retained civil rights attorney Ben Crump.
11: The family has distrust of the Mississippi law enforcement officials giving them a fair

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1: Here is your Chattanooga Lookouts weekend preview. Your lookouts are on the road down in Madison, Alabama, taking on the Rocket City Trash Pandas all weekend. Friday and Saturday's first pitch are set for 7:35 Eastern, while Sunday's first pitch is set for 2 p.m. Chattanooga is now 5 games out of first place in the division and are a half game behind the second place Trash Pandas. So these are important matchups to secure a playoff spot come season's end. Your lookouts will return to Erlanger Park on July 17th to take on the Columbus Clingstones. 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
2: 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On Friday, the city's humming. Redbird throws an all-ages hardcore show featuring Gum, Lethal Method, Basic Needs, Corrupted Influence, and Field of View for anyone who prefers their music loud enough to rattle the walls. Miller Plaza showcases the Road to Nightfall winners, while JJ's Bohemia rounds out the night with Red Pawn, Planet, and a secret special guest. 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
0: 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I'm Scott Detrow.
4: And I'm Mary Louise Kelly. Patriotic art is taking center stage this year as the United States celebrates its 250th. This month, we're looking at the effect of Trump administration policies on arts and culture. NPR's Chloe Veltman reports on how some artists are adapting to new patriotic priorities.
5: It's been 6 years since President Trump first announced his plan to build a sculpture park featuring 250 life-size statues of notable American figures.
6: And we will teach our children to know that they live in a land of legends.
5: Concrete plans for the National Garden of American Heroes are still in the works. Nevertheless, the National Endowment for the Arts has handed out some 50 grants to cultural groups around the country to help celebrate some of the heroes slated for inclusion, such as the 40th President of the United States.
7: God bless you, and God bless the United States of America.
5: At the Ronald Reagan Presidential Library and Museum, 40 miles northwest of downtown Los Angeles, the voice of the actor-turned-politician floats above music from his Hollywood career in a new orchestral and video work highlighting episodes from his colorful life.
8: Mr. Gorbachev, tear down this wall.
5: A regional group, the New West Symphony, created the Ronald Reagan Overture with the help of a $25,000 Garden of American Heroes grant from the NEA. Michael Christie is New West's music director.
9: Stirring patriotism on America's birthday. Like, that is a solid message. I'm proud of it.
5: Christie and the musicians perform against the backdrop of an enormous American flag. Reagan's Air Force One plane hangs above the audience. Audience member Teresa Brunasso is deeply moved.
10: It reaches out to your heart, it touches you inside and out, and it makes you so proud to be an American.
5: The NEA funds far more than patriotic programming, but this being the 250th anniversary year, there's a particular emphasis on national pride. In 2025, the Trump administration rescinded about $21 million in NEA grants, according to advocacy nonprofit Americans for the Arts. The money was pulled from projects around the country that did not meet the administration's funding objectives. For example, if they were too focused on diversity and inclusion, the administration said it was prioritizing grants for more patriotic works, like military band performances. In a statement, the NEA said the anniversary is an opportunity to celebrate our nation's rich artistic heritage and cultural legacy through many artistic disciplines and perspectives. The unexpected loss of funding devastated arts groups around the country, but some leaned into the spirit of American patriotism. Take the Chicago-based Mexican folk music group Sones de Mexico Ensemble. Last year, the NEA abruptly rescinded their grant to create concerts and education programs around a popular type of Mexican ballad known as a corrido. So when the group's co-founder, Juan Diaz, heard about the NEA's Garden of American Heroes grants, he decided to look down the list of heroes.
10: And I picked 8 people in U.S. history that I felt I could write a corrido about.
5: He repitched the project to the NEA, this time using Trump administration-approved subjects like aviator Amelia Earhart and baseball star Roberto Clemente. The grant came through.

0: This Week Inside Appalachia, a new project identifies more than two dozen previously unknown underground railroad sites in Appalachia.
1: It illuminates that when people are committed to righting wrongs, to fighting the good fight, when you have such interracial cooperation, it's a testament to the best of us.

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2: Here is your WUTC live music lineup for the weekend. On Friday, the city's humming. Redbird throws an all-ages hardcore show featuring Gum, Lethal Method, Basic Needs, Corrupted Influence, and Field of View for anyone who prefers their music loud enough to rattle the walls. Miller Plaza showcases the Road to Nightfall winners, while JJ's Bohemia rounds out the night with Red Pawn, Planet, and a secret special guest. As for Saturday, the music keeps going. Barrel House Ballroom hosts End of the Line, while Hi-Fi Clyde's brings Groove with the Resonauts, and Cherry Street Tavern hosts Monocle John, Grievance TN, Eric Nelson, Tom Cheshire Band, and Catfight. 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
3: Welcome back to the Room episode from Snap's All Systems Down series. My name is Glenn Washington. And next, we're going to deep space, where any little problem immediately becomes a very big problem. Producer John Facile has the story.
4: Jupiter and Saturn. These giant planets and the moon surrounding them will be looked at close up by two 1,800-pound spacecraft loaded with cameras and scientific instruments. Called Voyagers, the two 12-foot-high NASA spacecraft are being prepared...
5: Voyager 1 and Voyager 2 are two unmanned probes that were launched into space in 1977 to explore the outer planets of our solar system. They visited and took pictures of Jupiter, Saturn, Uranus, Neptune, and then everybody figured that after that, they'd lose power or freeze and drift off into space. But that didn't happen. Their instruments kept working, kept sending back precious data about how space changes the further you get away from our sun. And then, in the 2010s, they became the first man-made objects to leave our solar system and cross into interstellar space, the mostly empty space between our solar system and all of the others in the Milky Way galaxy.
6: You know, I like to describe them as twin sisters. At launch, they were identical, but over the years, different things have broken on them. And so one doesn't have very good hearing. The other one lost its sense of touch. They're my parents, grandparents. I think of them as senior citizens, yeah. You want them to have a good, full life.
5: Susie Dodd has been with the Voyagers almost her entire career. Since 2010, she's been project manager, working at NASA's Jet Propulsion Lab in Pasadena, California. What are your worst fears on this job? Like, what keeps you up at night?
6: That's pretty easy, actually. For Voyager, my worst fear is we send a bad command, and it ends the life of a spacecraft.
5: So, I believe it was July 21st, 2023?
6: 2020, yeah. I hear about it from our team. This is happening. It should be talking to us now, and it's not.
5: On July 21st, 2023, Susie's team sent a command to Voyager 2, telling it to turn its satellite dish 2 degrees towards Earth.
6: We have to keep Voyager's antenna pointed at the Earth. Over time, it drifts slightly. It'll drift off point. We're sending a pretty simple type of command saying, move it 2 steps back toward the center.
5: But 2 days later, on July 23rd, the stream of data coming in from Voyager 2 went silent.
6: Maybe our ground data software is offline or something like that. So you have to rule out all the things on the ground. But once you do that, then there's only one thing that can be the problem, which is the spacecraft.
5: The spacecraft, Voyager 2, that was over 12 billion miles away.
6: Once you looked at that command string, we knew exactly what happened.
5: They found a problem. In the last command they'd sent to Voyager 2 days earlier, telling it to turn its satellite dish 2 degrees towards Earth, someone had put the wrong number of degrees in the command.
6: Instead of moving the antenna back toward the center, it sent it the other way. So it was even further off. Instead of bringing it back to the Earth, we pointed it more away from us.
5: It was a typo. A typo had taken out contact with Voyager 2.
6: It's bad. I mean, it's really bad.
5: This kind of error, losing contact with a spacecraft like this, would put all kinds of eyes on the Voyager program. They'd have new processes, new cross-checks, new layers of supervision.
6: Those all cost money. We'll just stop the Voyager mission.
7: And then you would have to go out and talk to people like me and say, Voyager's over. That would be your responsibility.
6: Yeah.
7: Do you know who sent the command?
6: Yeah. I mean, there are a couple people that have the blame for the error.
7: Were you angry?
6: Yeah.
7: What's Susie angry look like?
6: You should ask my husband.
5: There was no time to waste. Every minute, Voyager 2 hurtled over 500 miles further away from Earth. Susie and her team turned to the Deep Space Network, the DSN, a network of satellite dishes spread across the globe. The DSN scanned the skies for any sign of life. 10 days passed before they finally heard something.
6: Something called carrier signals, which are radio waves without any information on those radio waves.
5: The faintest heartbeat coming all the way from Voyager 2. But they couldn't talk back. Now, because of where Voyager 2 is flying relative to the Earth, there's only one satellite dish on Earth that can talk to it. It's in Australia, outside Canberra.
7: The Canberra dish is humongous, right?
6: 70 meters in diameter.
7: Which is like a couple of buildings.
6: It fits inside the Rose Bowl.
5: A Rose Bowl-sized satellite dish trying to talk to Voyager 2's dish, which is about the size of a hot tub, and all the way across the chasm of space. Susie and her team, sweating this out in a conference room at JPL, don't have a lot of options.
6: So we said, let's do the shout.
5: What if they marshaled all of the Canberra dish's energy, 100 kilowatts, enough to power an office building, and put it into one single powerful signal, a shout across space?
6: I would call it more of a blast than a shout. You can think of a James Bond movies where they're like giant lasers, you know, shooting down satellites or something like that. It's akin to a laser, but it's not optical, it's radio. I mean, you're just putting lots and lots of power to send a signal with as much energy as possible toward Voyager.
7: Extra loud?
6: Yes, extra loud, exactly.
5: So Susie and her team load up the new command to reverse the typo and tell Voyager 2 to point its dish back towards Earth.
6: You better believe we had like 10 people review the command, make sure it was correct this time.
5: And then they send out this blast that goes roaring through space in search of Voyager 2. Because Voyager 2 is so far away, they have to wait 2 days before they know anything.
7: Now, what are those 2 days like for you where you're waiting?
6: You're planning on what happens if it doesn't go correctly. Plan B options, basically.
7: But it sounds like there really wasn't a plan B.
6: There wasn't an easy plan B, for sure. Do I get stressed? I do get stressed, yes.
5: 2 weeks had gone by since they first lost contact with Voyager 2. But then, at 12:29 a.m. on August 4th, a familiar voice reached the DSN satellite ears with news about plasma, galactic rays, and the magnetic field in interstellar space. It was Voyager 2,
7: The shout had worked. And how did that feel?
6: Very relieving. Very relieving. I was still mad. I was still mad we had done it, but I was relieved that we were able to recover the spacecraft.
5: Against all expectations, Voyager 1 and Voyager 2 are still out there, over 13 billion miles away, and they're still talking to us. They're the most distant man-made objects and the oldest spacecraft still in operation.
8: Thank you, Susie Dodd, for sharing that story. To hear a longer version, go to the Snap Judgment podcast. The original score for that piece was by Doug Stewart. It was produced by John Facile.

0: 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KQED in San Francisco is Snap's orbiting Hall of Justice. On Team Snap, the union represented producers, artists, editors, and engineers are members of the National Association of Broadcast Employees and Technicians, Communications Workers of America, AFL-CIO, Local 51. Snap is brought to you by the team that comes to a full stop at each and every stop sign, except for the Uber producer, Mr. Mark Ristich, who believes that traffic signs are traffic suggestions. And there's Nancy Lopez, Pat Mesiti-Miller, Anna Sussman, Renzo Gorio, John Facile, Sheena Sheely, Taylor DeCotte, Flo Wiley, Bo Walsh, Marissa Dodge. And this is not the news. No way is this the news. In fact, your car could develop a mind of its own and insist on driving you and a cold six-pack to the beach every Friday when you're supposed to be at work. Bad car. And you would still not be as far away from the news as this is. But this is PRX.
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